0: Commonwealth Writers Prize announcement, and the way he was looking at the room, I was wondering how he would be turning it into words. And I guess, you know, we'll never know. But
1: across so much, could speak about art, could speak about classical music, could speak about the nature of cities around the world. A thoughtful man, and in many ways a different type of Australian mind, and one we should celebrate. So, yes, I must admit my breath caught in my throat a little when I saw that David had gone.
0: Yes, we read Jono at school. You're spot on, Tom. Hannah, any thoughts?
2: No, much to my embarrassment and regret, I haven't read any David Malouf. I'm fairly certain I would have read perhaps some of his short stories at university, but certainly none of his novels and none of his plays. But for people like me who sort of, you know, he's one of the holes in my reading history, is there a way that you could summarise the nature of his writing or the concerns? I mean, such a long career. Was there something that you think defined Malouf other than his reputation within the literary landscape?
3: Well, one thing that the critic Geordie Williamson has said of him is that in his early decades, he was somebody who was looking outwards from Australia and dealing with language. He was somebody who read Proust in French, for example. But one of the things that Geordie drew attention to was the fact that as the decades went on, he began to look at Australia in a different way. So a book like Conversations at Curlew Creek is about the conversation with First Australians. And so he wasn't somebody who just stayed in the same mode. And I guess the other thing to say about David Malouf is that he saw himself first and foremost as a poet. So even as a playwright and even as a playwright, he was interested in the work that language could do. And I think that's something that we can hold on to as readers. Mm.
0: And I think there will be a lot more memorialising of him in weeks and months to come. I think there'll be lots of retrospective reimaginings and rediscoveries of his work. Well, let's turn to the book you've read for us, Hannah Kent. It's called The Last of Earth, and it's by Deepa Anapara, who is a novelist from, and a journalist actually, from India, who now lives in England. She's also written a novel called Gin Patrol on the Purple Line, and that's not Gin, G-I-N, which would be an excellent novel. It's D-J-I-N-N, as in little mischievous spirit. And she's also edited a collection of letters to a writer of colour. But this new one, her latest, is called The Last of Earth. Maybe, Kate, you could set it up for us.
3: Okay, well, we're in 1868 in India, heading towards Tibet. So in this period, what's important to know is that Indian traders and pilgrims could travel into Tibet, but European foreigners, especially the English and the Russians, they couldn't. It was illegal for them to go into this kingdom at the roof of the world. And this then is the story of two English people who want to cross that border. There's an English explorer, a man who wanted to survey and map the place, the captain, and an English woman, adventurer and writer, Catherine, who also wants to get across that border for her own reasons. But significantly, what this novel does is it tracks the story also through the guides and the other Indian characters, who as much, if not more, the story than these white characters. So, Hannah, if we step on the road with these people, we're on foot, of course, we meet the English captain and his troop first. So who's with him?
2: I think the most significant character that we are first introduced to is that of Balram, who is this surveyor spy who works for the English captain. Because he is Indian, he is able to enter Tibet, and he is also familiar with the route, so he's acting as a guide. But he has also been trained by the English in the ways of surveying. And this is some, I think, one of the hooks that first grabbed me with this story, when you learn of the ways in which these men, of which Balram is one, have been trained to survey without any obvious instruments, because of course this group cannot go into Tibet holding compasses or having any sort of papers or notebooks on them. So Balram is someone who has been trained to take a certain step, a step of a particular distance every time he goes, and he is counting these. He's also been sent on previous missions for probably about the last 8 years. But he's a someone who, I think, occupies a very troubled, nebulous space within this group. He's aware that

0: concisely, I think their response is, what the hell, dude? But in a longer way, they are refuting it. They're saying that the not-for-profit arm is still managing the whole company, and the only reason why they went for profit was so that they were better able to compete in getting compute and also stealing some of Google's best engineers. One could also argue that all of OpenAI is still not for profit, given it's actively losing money and recently missed several key internal targets. So, you know, either way, you're doing good.
1: I do recall the initial investment from Elon into OpenAI. He promised them $100 million, and I believe it was only about $30 million of that, which is still a decent amount of money that he actually put into the company before bailing because they wouldn't make him CEO. So,
0: according to a post on OpenAI's website from 2024, they wanted to say, like, make the initial raise $100 million, and Elon Musk is like, no, make it $1 billion, and whatever shortfall there is, I'll make up for it. And then he absolutely did not do that.
1: Oh gosh,
0: at all. But you know, it's kind of on brand for him if you look at all the claims he's been making about Tesla and X and XAI and colonizing Mars. So you know. Kind of, at least he's consistent.
1: He's consistent with overpromising and maybe never delivering. Now, David, I noticed that Microsoft is also named as a defendant here. I'm assuming that has to do with the relationship between OpenAI and Microsoft. Have they come out and said anything about this?
2: Well, they're denying, of course, any involvement in the early days of OpenAI. They came on as investors a few years down the track, and basically after Musk had already left, Microsoft stepped in, and they have been big supporters of the company, of OpenAI, for a number of years, and they really jumped in when ChatGPT came out. They were really early to move in terms of financial backing and involvement in the success of OpenAI. That has been a good partnership and productive for OpenAI, and it seems unsurprising, I suppose, that that Elon is going to name Microsoft just in an attempt to try to hold them back a little bit and get them to have some skin in this game. But the response from Microsoft has generally been that, you know, we weren't there at this time and we had nothing to do with this.
1: Imagining Musk wins this case, what happens?
0: From what I can understand, and I will fully openly admit that my understanding of legal matters is minimal, but I've read a lot of articles about this now. He wants to take roughly $150 million from OpenAI's for-profit arm and put it in their not-for-profit arm, and then he wants to take over OpenAI and get rid of the two guys currently in charge of OpenAI, and then presumably make himself CEO, thus adding to his collection of companies that don't make a lot of profit but do make a lot of big claims.
1: Is this likely to happen, David? Do we think that would be the end result of this case?
2: Well, the challenge here is, I guess, he's got to prove that this philosophical movement of the company that he's alleging is actually that important to merit $150 billion judgment, it's theoretically possible, but, these people think in terms of billions where the rest of us think in terms of thousands, I suppose. It's easy for him to throw big numbers around, but it does seem a bit unlikely that financially that sort of thing could happen. Again, I'm not a legal expert either, but that seems like a lot. Let's just put it that way. It can't be a coincidence that OpenAI is actually in the process of planning an IPO, which is expected to be one of the largest in history. I think they're saying the company's expecting to raise over $1 trillion from the markets. And so Elon, probably as someone who is competing with OpenAI, would love to do anything to stop that from happening. Because once OpenAI gets access to that capital, it's just going to expand its business even more. And all of these AI companies are investing squillions into the infrastructure to run AI, the data centers, they're buying the chips. This market has absolutely taken off. And I think Elon probably would like to kneecap OpenAI even just a bit, just to get some time to catch up and probably further his own interests. Whether he actually follows through and sets up the charitable arm and, you know, tries to do nice things with AI as opposed to letting it run its course, which seems to be the way now, I'm a little skeptical.
1: You are listening to Download the Show on ABC Radio National. Ray Johnston here with you, and I'm joined by David Browey, who is a technology journalist at Information Age, and also Alice Clark, who is a freelance technology and games journalist and the writer of Press Any Button,

0: on Substack. And after 38 years at Microsoft, 12 years running Xbox, Phil Spencer's retired and the company has handed over the keys and maybe Phil's wardrobe of leather jackets too, that's to be confirmed, to Ashish Sharma. So, Alice, who is this new CEO?
1: That's a great question. She's kind of come out of nowhere a little bit in terms of gaming. She was previously VP in Microsoft's AI division, and she's now making some supposedly really big changes at Xbox and changing the direction.
0: What changes are we talking about here?
1: Well, she's renamed the division from Microsoft Gaming to Xbox, which is pretty huge.
0: Sorry, now. So you mean it was Xbox, then Microsoft Gaming, now it's back to Xbox again?
1: Yes. So it changed to Microsoft Gaming because it started to include things from the Activision purchase, amongst other reasons. So World of Warcraft and Candy Crush, which are obviously not Xbox games, they are now Xbox games.
0: Okay.
1: So it's a win for someone, probably. She's also reduced the cost of Game Pass. Last year, Game Pass, Xbox's subscription service, went up by about 50%, which everyone hated a lot. And she's now cut the price back a little bit and also announced that Call of Duty will not be on Game Pass day one anymore, which was then disliked.
0: Yeah, so Call of Duty being an Activision game and Activision being the developer that Microsoft had purchased for a huge amount of money, it all seems very convoluted. What's going on with that, David?
2: Well, I think it's a repositioning by Microsoft. You know, initially when Microsoft got into gaming, you have to go back 25 years. They thought, let's do the Xbox. It's an area we're not big in, but people seem to like video games. You know, at that point, a game was something that you plugged into your TV. They've really expanded over the years, as Alice was saying. You know, with the purchase of Activision, they got Call of Duty, Candy Crush, things that people were already playing. And so Microsoft has kind of ridden the success of that that technology. But, you know, the world has moved on. People are gaming online now. People game on their phones, on their tablets, whatever it is. And the expectations are a bit different now than they were at that time ago. So Microsoft, I think, is definitely trying to stay ahead of that. And of course, AI is one of the very transformative forces in gaming as well. So Asha has come from a background in AI and Microsoft's AI plans. So I think she's well qualified to change things a bit in terms of what gaming actually involves. And it seems like an opportunity for the company to really pivot into how the world is now versus how it was 25 years ago when we were still renting movies on Blu-ray and popping the discs in to play some games, you know?
1: The Xbox did try to pivot to the new way of things a little bit last year, but they did it in an absolutely baffling "This is an Xbox" campaign where they'd show a phone and "This is an Xbox," and the message was essentially, don't buy our products, just use whatever, because who even cares anymore? Just please subscribe to Game Pass. Which surprisingly was not a very effective marketing message.
0: Yeah, I can imagine that would just confuse a lot of people, being like, what do you mean my phone is an Xbox? Because you still needed the Xbox to run the games, right?
1: Not necessarily, because you could do Xbox cloud gaming. So you could just use, and you still can, your Samsung or LG TV or your phone with the app, and you don't even need to own an Xbox. You just have to have a Game Pass subscription. Unfortunately, Game Pass doesn't make as much money as selling consoles and physical and digital games does, because Xbox gets a cut of all the digital games sold on the Xbox store, and that's where the real profit is. What really annoyed me about this transition is, yes, Phil Spencer had been there for a long time. It was time for him to enjoy his many, many dollars in retirement. But they threw Sarah Bond under the bus.
0: Now, for those who don't know, who is Sarah Bond?
1: Sarah Bond was the second in charge at Xbox for many years, and she was blamed for the "This is an Xbox" campaign. But what made her so interesting and I think such an important figure in Xbox was that she was also the face of the Gaming for Everyone initiative, which was Xbox's initiative to champion diversity and accessibility in games by making the groundbreaking blind accessibility features in Forza Motorsport or championing games with diverse characters like Tell Me Why, which was the first major game to feature a transgender protagonist. I haven't heard any mention of Gaming to Everybody in some time. And since Forza Motorsport, I can't remember Xbox really talking about a major accessibility feature. And I'm concerned that with the canning of Sarah Bond, they've also canned somewhat of that initiative.
0: And there
1: I'm really
0: has
1: hoping
0: been,
1: Asha Sharma brings it back.
0: Yeah, because there has been a pattern across a lot of tech companies, particularly those who require relationships with the Trump administration, to either publicly or very quietly dismantle their diversity and inclusion initiatives within the company. We see these sites, the pages on their websites disappearing. We see them actively removing their investment from those campaigns within their organisations. So hopefully, because Xbox has always been really good at this sort of thing, hopefully that they haven't taken a big step back there. I'm concerned now too, Alice. We'll have to look into it.
1: Xbox's work in that space pushed other companies to do even better than Xbox.
0: Yeah.
1: Like arguably PlayStation's accessibility controller is better than Xbox's, but it wouldn't have existed if Xbox hadn't done it first.
0: Yeah, absolutely.
1: Which is also why I'm glad Xbox is sticking around and isn't going into that goodnight, even if they have lost their way a bit in recent years. You need those challenger brands.
0: Yeah.
2: It's instructive to point out that one of the first things that that Asha has done as a CEO is she's released a manifesto called We Are Xbox. She got everybody together in one of these meetings in the big auditorium and basically went and said, this is how we're going to do things from now on. It's very different than what I think has been in the past. And it probably reflects the reason that she was chosen, you know, as a way of breaking with, you know, sort of the past as opposed to evolving from the past. And one of the things she said in this manifesto is that the model that got us here won't be the one that takes us forward. So she's identified quite a lot of problems, I guess, with the way that Microsoft had been changing pricing and gaming plans and just the whole kind of vibe of the commercial experience of it. And has outlined a pretty extensive plan about how she wants to change Xbox into a company that engages with people in a different way. So hopefully a lot of the accessibility issues that, you know, that were emerging over the past few years will continue as part of that. But there is definitely a sense that she's trying to do the commercial model around Xbox in a different way, which hopefully will be as inclusive as what was evolving previously.
1: She notably did not mention any of the inclusivity initiatives in that manifesto, nor did she get super specific about what any of it means. It definitely was a different tone to the previous thing because she didn't once say, for you, the gamers. But by listing Elder Scrolls as one of the creator-led games alongside Minecraft, just, I don't know, I have some questions about what all of this means and how much it will actually matter, but I'm choosing positivity in this situation because I have no reason to think otherwise yet.
0: You are listening to Download the Show on ABC Radio National. Ray Johnston here with you, and I'm joined by Alice Clark, who is a freelance tech and games journalist and the writer of the Press Any Button Substack, and also David Browey, who is a technology journalist at The Information Age. And look, tech can be a little doom and gloom these days, a little bit dystopian. So tell me about some tech that's brought you joy this week. We do love technology here at Download the Show. Tell me about how it's improved your life in any way at all, Alice.
1: Okay, so full disclosure, Xbox flew me to Japan last week.
0: Ooh.
1: To play Forza Horizon 6.
0: What a trip. What a thing to be able to say. That is extraordinary.
2: Like, I did my laundry last week. That sounds great.
0: I broke my foot.
2: That's...
1: Oh, damn.
0: Anyway, tell me about your being flown to Japan to play Forza story, Alice. Oh, my gosh.
1: So Forza Horizon, it's my favorite video game series of all time because I love that it's this perfect blend of really serious racing, but then also if you just want to drive off a cliff, you'll get points for that too. The new Horizon 6 game, it comes out next month. It's set in Japan. And I have to admit, because of how into AI Microsoft has been, I've been really nervous that it was going to suck. And I got to play it for a while, and it does not suck.
0: Oh.
1: It's actually really good, and I'm really excited because I've been so nervous that I was going to hate it, and I love it. So that's made me happy.
0: Best case scenario. And David, what about you? Is there some tech that's brought you joy this week?
2: Well, mine is also car related, but it's slightly different. Many people out there, and I'm probably dating myself here, but will remember a show called Knight Rider back in the early 80s.
0: Absolutely.
2: Yep. With Kit. And I used to run every time it was on and sit down and just enjoy David Hasselhoff and that talking car. So Kit had that sort of red pulsing, you know, light that would go back and forth and back and forth. Now, fast forward to 2026. It is a light strip which goes on a dash. And so it has a mode now where I actually have that pulsing red light going back and forth on the dash, which makes me happy. And on top of that, one of the recent software updates to this car added, if you can believe it, a talking AI chatbot, which, as I mentioned, among other things, taught me how to swear in Greek. You can get it to summarize your news things, or you can talk to it like it's Kit. So I'm literally now living Knight Rider after 45 years.
3: Hey, are you there?
4: Hey, yeah, I'm here. What's up?
3: Hey, I want to get some words to impress my friend that I'm meeting for brunch. He's Greek. Can you teach me some Greek words?
4: Sure. Here's a few Greek gems for brunch to wow your mate. Say Kalimera for good morning. Kali orexi for enjoy your meal, and yamas for cheers. Throw in efaristo poli for thank you very much. He'll love it.
3: Thanks a lot.
4: Parakalo, mate. Have a great brunch.
0: And that's all for this week on Download This Show. Be sure to subscribe so you don't miss any episodes. We have had a little debate raging in our inbox, downloadthisshow@abc.net.au. We did have a suggestion last week that maybe we could switch up the theme song. And now I've got an email here from Evelyn who says, I look forward to hearing it every Friday. Please don't change it. Thank you. Regards, Evelyn. Oh, Evelyn, it is compelling. Do you feel any differently? Shoot me an email, downloadtheshow@abc.net.au, or you can slide into my DMs on Instagram @RayJohnston.

0: Also on the program, a tribute to the man who gave us the naked ape.
1: And we find out how to get young people to fall in love with science and stay in love with it. But first, we head to Northern Australia to visit the lab of Professor Michael Burt, who started off as a geologist and is now a geochemist at James Cook University, Cairns. Professor, could you introduce me to your isotope?
2: Certainly. They're everywhere. I mean, you're a big bag of elements, you know that, your water and your carbon and your nitrogen. But you're also a big bag of isotopes, and so am I. And isotopes exist for most elements, and all they are is that element, so the number of protons, with a different number of neutrons. So let's take hydrogen, poor old little proton, no neutrons. There are three isotopes. So deuterium has another neutron, tritium has two neutrons. And so because of that, they behave differently in natural cycles. When you breathe in, when you breathe out, you're changing your oxygen, your hydrogen isotope composition.
1: Now, you remind me somewhat of Sherlock Holmes, who's looking at everything, including the dirt or sniffing the air, and from that getting clues on bigger stories. Is that roughly it?
2: I think that's true. I mean, you don't hear about isotopes a lot, but they're behind most things. So when you hear about a temperature record from an ice core in Antarctica, it's isotopes, it's not temperature. When you think about sea level in the past and how we know that, it's isotopes, it's not sea level, they're just reconstructed as that. I tend to work more in environmental records, so using isotopes to look at vegetation and fire in the past. We also can use it to look at what you eat when you're dead.
1: Let's start with fire. If you were to go to a landscape and take some samples, presumably you're doing it in the soil and places like that, can you tell something about the fire history of that region?
2: Not from the soil, but from a lake that's right next to it. So lakes are little tape recorders, so they accumulate sediment from the bottom up. You go and you take your lake core, and within that core there's charcoal that came from those fires, and a lot of people count the charcoal to see how much fire was there. If you add the isotopes for the charcoal, and you can tell what was burning, was it a grassland or was it a forest? And that in turn relates back to climate. And what we've shown in the Northern Territory is that you can use the isotopes and other measures to show that Indigenous fire regimes were established there at least 11,000 years ago and possibly 40,000 years ago.
1: Do you mean it started possibly 40,000 years ago and continued until 11,000 years ago, or what?
2: Potentially started 40,000 years ago. We don't have all the markers back that far. From 11,000 years ago, we can definitively say that the sort of cool burning that Aboriginal people did up here in this part of the world was established and was maintained through till European invasion.
1: You see a difference 11,000 years ago in the samples?
2: Yes. Basically, the isotope composition changes, so you see more grass burning, and we know from the pollen what the total vegetation was. And so we can say it was the grass burning, it wasn't hot fires, which is what you tend to get without humans or with European humans. So that change, which is unique in 150,000 years, can be reliably attributed to Indigenous fire management.
1: So that was a sophisticated way of treating the landscape, even those many thousands of years back.
2: Yes, it was managing the land for biodiversity, for safety, really, for promoting food resources, animal and plant. So it was used in a very sophisticated fashion earlier in the year. And yeah, people were doing it from 11,000 years ago, probably from 40,000 years ago.
1: Why before did you mention the icebergs and the water flow?
2: So periodically in the last 130,000 years ago, maybe 10 times, there were rapid melting events of the northern ice sheets, and those icebergs flowed out into the North Atlantic and melted, and so the seawater became fresher. And the Gulf Stream, which is a warm current that flows up the east coast, couldn't dive down and return to the deep ocean circulation. The east coast of the US, sorry. And ordinarily, it dives down and rejoins the major ocean circulation pattern, but it stops. So you get a buildup of heat in the northern hemisphere, and that causes droughts in China. And with that same record from the fire record, we can also show that Heinrich events caused it to be incredibly wet up here for periods of, well, relatively short, geologically speaking, let's say 1,000 years.
1: Did you say Heinrich events?
2: Heinrich events, named after Professor Dr.

But it is funny watching Miranda suffering the humiliation of having to hang up her own coat, or shock horror, say the words plus size model. Meryl Streep, an excellent comic actor, deserves every dime of her paycheck. Director David Frankel does a good job resuscitating other characters too, and then flinging them all across the Atlantic.

William Blake, as he was dying, craned forward towards a country he'd always wanted to see. Those are words by Dorothy Porter from one of her last poems, Travel. It's collected in a 2009 collection called The Bee Hut. It's an anthology of the final years of her life, full of the minutiae of her day-to-day existence, as well as a fair amount of craning forward towards that undiscovered country following a terminal diagnosis. The composer, Sophia Bruce, and Dorothy Porter's partner, Andrea Goldsmith, have been working together to assemble a song cycle from some of those poems. It's going to be performed by Sophia and Paul Grabowski, and Sophia and Andrea are my guests in

Moon Moons by Anna Meredith, and you can hear the Omega Ensemble playing her piece. I think we decided it's pronounced Tugamo, as part of their Howl concerts, the 2nd to the 6th of May. You'll find the details on the Music Show's website. You're listening to The Music Show on ABC Radio National, and I'm Andrew Ford. The US-based Australian composer Sophia Bruce has this series of performances called Set Pieces, and they're continuing. They're semi-improvised song cycles based on the works of various 20th century writers, not a million miles, actually, from what Gela Rapport was telling us she does with Persian poetry last week. Sophia is back in Australia. She's collaborating with the writer Andrea Goldsmith to create a song cycle based on the last poems of Dorothy Porter, Andrea's late partner. Dorothy Porter's work is quite cinematic. It's also very appealing to musicians. I put one of her poems, in fact her last poem, to music in a piece called Last Words, but she has been associated with Jonathan Mills particularly, and also Paul Grabowski. And we're going to start with a previous collaboration between Dorothy Porter and Paul Grabowski and Katie Noonan. This is a song called If Snakes Could Fly.

was caused by sin. Today we know addiction is a far more complex psychosocial phenomenon. But even the most evidence-based clinicians will say incorporating a spiritual component

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4: Away is up next, and today, two dynamic and fierce theatre makers with two shows they've carried for many story cycles. Performer and playwright Megan Wilding and the indomitable Leah Purcell. Coming up on Away, they'll take you from a rom-com with a smash to the operatic iteration of The Drover's Wife. Plus, for Word Up, you'll meet Larrakia woman Lorraine Williams. But right now, it's news time.

0: how fish sauce or garum or why have I now at the C word that you just
1: Well,
0: said?
1: Do you want me to like put it in science terms or like visual?
0: No, visual. Like what
1: terms.
0: Just happens in your mind. Yeah.
1: In my mind.
0: It doesn't
1: mind,
0: have to be scientifically accurate.
1: Yeah. In my mind, what happens is like kind of like a dance. Okay. You know when you eat Pop Rocks?
0: Yeah.
1: And they pop?
0: Yeah.
1: Like, but the joy of the Pop Rock is the popping.
0: Yeah.
1: I think the joy of like a very concentrated source of umami is that same sort of dancing on the tongue.
0: Mm.
1: What, like the food dances on your tongue in this way where it dances with flavor. It's just more flavorful. Yeah. I think like you can imagine it if like all of this fish stuff is just grossing you out.
0: Yeah.
1: You can think about it of the with like by thinking of the difference of eating a tomato in February.

0: City has been knocked out of the A-League men's soccer competition, going down to Auckland FC in a penalty shootout in New Zealand. Auckland opened the scoring in the elimination final through Uruguayan Guillermo May before Medan Mameti netted late for City to send the game to extra time. ABC News.
1: ABC Radio National.

0: Hello, welcome to another edition of The Minefield, where we try to... I don't know what we try to do anymore. I've almost run out, but we're struggling because the world is just taking off at a pace that is very difficult to match. We're going to do our best to get our arms around it. Waleed Ali is my name. Scott Stevens is my bewildered co-host. Hello, Scott.
1: Bewildered is exactly right. I do have a proposal for you, though. I mean, we're basically going with the same tagline that we've used for, 12 years. You know, what is it? Navigate the moral whatever of modern life.
0: Even though I pledge routinely to say something else, I never quite get around to it.
1: I mean, I do think that what we're actually trying to do is to make the familiar strange.
0: Yes. And the strange familiar.
1: Okay. So, one of the ideas that I've long thought we need to do is to unearth some of those fascinating but failed prophecies. Those predictions of what is going to come, what will follow if we only can do X.
0: Do you mean, for example, those endless predictions about how every technological breakthrough means we're only going to work for 10 minutes
1: all
0: a day?
1: All right.
0: So, is that the kind of thing you're after?
1: So, for instance, consider John Maynard Keynes' wonderful, wonderful essay, The Economic Possibilities of Our Grandchildren, where, as a result of what he called the miracle of compound interest, nothing more spectacular than the idea of savings rolling over and accruing interest on its own. Yeah. We will be able to shorten the work week to, maximums of 2-3 days. Just imagine how much opportunity for inner betterment, for the deepening of the soul, for the expansion of the mind, for the refinement of our aesthetic capabilities, that all that leisure time will give us. We'll finally be able to turn human life to that which is most valuable and enriching to human life. And instead, what we have seen repeatedly, to some extent, we kind of explored this a bit a few weeks ago with Melanie White, didn't we? That what periods of prosperity, of convenience, what technological breakthroughs, what, unheard of forms of wealth and economic betterment have done is almost to lure us into a condition of unthinkingness about what we are doing with the time that has been afforded us. And it seems to me that one of the things that we try to do repeatedly is to take those things that we use or do unthinkingly, unreflectively, and try to maybe turn them over and expose the grubs and the caterpillars and the other things that are just scrambling underneath. Are you really sure that these are the kinds of things that you want cultivating, that you want growing underneath these overarching conditions of prosperity and convenience? It seems to me that that's kind of what we're doing in today's episode.
0: Okay. I had honestly not even thought that we would do a show about this before, but as soon as you suggested, I was like, yes, this is exactly right. Because it's exactly the kind of thing that I think manifests so much of our unthinkingness when it comes to technology. Yeah. Now, to be fair, I think we're getting a little bit better at thinking about technology as we get scared, more and more scared of it. AI being the classic example, the teen social media ban being perhaps. I actually think in political and social terms, it might be a bit of a watershed moment where it's probably the first time we have as a demos and then obviously consequently as a polity started trying to think about policy on the basis that technology may not always be an unalloyed good.
1: Hmm.
0: That there might be times we actually want politics to step in and protect us from technology rather than just let us ride it. So I think that was a bit of a watershed. We'll see whether or not that prediction is true, and maybe that's the subject of a future episode.
1: But, Waleed, even in you saying that, and I think you're right, but it also exposes a paradox that is at the heart of the emergence of, the uptake of, and our retroactive attempts to belatedly govern or legislate the technologies that we unleash upon the world. And that's the technology.

0: concern?
1: I think we're circling around the drain of good governance of these particular technologies. And what is required is governance has often been on the back foot. Technologies will be imposed on societies, and then we have to quickly scramble to set the guardrails and to then create some sort of regulation that's going to attempt to alleviate harms. And this is coming from a lack of transparency and a lack of communication between the different facets that should be sitting at the table and talking to create governance. And that includes tech corporations who are treating technologies as this unbridled horse, as you had mentioned in the introduction, Waleed, running away and saying, okay, let's see what we can do with this technology. Let's bring it back and say, okay, what have you got in mind to unleash on society, and what are the impacts of this? Allow the regulators to be sitting at the table with policymakers. Allow their decisions to be informed by what academics are seeing in the field. And then actually coming up with a situation that perhaps may alleviate these kinds of harms. Because we're not setting precedents with the technologies that have come before, for example, smart glasses or virtual reality. There isn't a precedence. And so, again, that comes from that transparency, and it begins with these tech companies who haven't been so transparent. And that's not to say they haven't attempted to do things to alleviate certain harms, but it's not enough, and they often get band-aided off.
2: That's the voice of Milica Stilinovic, who's postdoctoral research associate at the University of Sydney, our guest for this week's edition of The Minefield. Waleed Ali, my name's Scott Stevens, my co-host. 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Scott.
3: So Millie, there are two things that we haven't quite touched on that I'm really interested in you teasing apart for us, because it seems to me that beyond the effects on the wearers, the users of smart glasses, there are two really quite concerning effects that impose themselves directly on the social world. One is what the wearing of smart glasses does to the whole idea of consent. So, for instance, I may agree to the terms and conditions and to some of the moral and social consequences by means of my purchase, but the people that I'm observing haven't. And it creates this kind of bubble, this cocoon around me that other people may or may not be wandering into and be caught up in my vision in a way that is malicious or malignant. We can just imagine the various forms of malign uses that have and are being this technology to which this technology is being put. So what it does to consent and the extent to which people around me may well not be able to find their participation in these forms of technology escapable. There's something about that I guess sort of rattles me. The other thing, and you can emphasize one or the other or just redefine it altogether, you know, we've talked quite a lot about what algorithms do to personalize, to bespoke one's engagement with the world. There is the very real prospect, is there not, if there is this rapid uptake in the use of smart glasses, that the people who are walking around us are also not exactly participating in something like a shared reality. That there is a kind of bespoke engagement with this landmark, with that business, with this particular location, such that even when we're doing that sort of most fundamental social act of congregating, we are, to crib Sherry Turkle's great phrase, we are alone together.
1: Well, let's start with consent. So recently, my research has dragged me down the rabbit hole of looking at over 1,000 videos on Instagram featuring smart glasses, or what they call point of view recording. And the range of these videos veered from advertorial advertising to lifestyle influencers picking it up through paid endorsements and other, and all the way to manospheric pickup artistry content. I bring that range up because in the first instance, you're seeing a particular normalization of lack of consent. When we look at branded content, for example, we're considering branded content to be the ideal representation of that particular product, yes? And even in those

0: Hello, it's Lisa Leong from This Working Life, helping to make your work life better with advice from the world's top experts, like psychotherapist Esther Perel.
1: Many conflicts are about power. Power is when I dismiss what you're bringing up. Power is when I magnify a problem.
0: And Professor Adam Grant.
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3: After the news on The Music Show, we're going to meet the Scottish composer Anna Meredith, who has put the rave into the string quartet. And we'll talk about the late Dorothy Porter, wonderful Australian poet who has appealed to many musicians. Sophia Bruce is merely the latest.

0: There's a lot of pieces for strings with electronics, but this is the other way around. Is that significant?
1: Oh, well, I suppose thinking about it, yeah, it is. Like I wrote the electronics as much, you know, into the score of this piece. You know, I notate everything. When I write electronics, I still use score notation to write that, and it's written as an equal partner to the quartet. So maybe it was just a bit of one-upmanship to put the electronics in first.
0: So how does it work? I mean, if you're a string quartet, how do you set about performing this piece?
1: It's a little bit of a faff, but it's the kind of thing that more and more quartets are just getting into. I mean, you need to have a click track, so you need to have a pulse in your ear, and you need to have a laptop that has the stems, the electronic playback, you know, and those are the basic ingredients. So you can do it lots of ways. I've seen some really young quartets doing it by just buying a really simple little, you know, headphone splitter thing that has four outs, and they each have a long headphone cable going out that gives them the click. And at the same time, the electronics are going out to the PA at the front, and you can level it up from there in various degrees of kind of complexity. But it's ultimately just so that the this music moves quite quickly. It's just so that the electronics can play in time with the quartet writing.
0: It was commissioned by the Kronos Quartet, who always play amplified. I mean, they play Berg amplified. But in the case of your piece, the amplification isn't just to kind of help the quartet reach the audience. You want it loud. I mean, the word loud is underlined. So how loud and why?
1: I'm a really big fan of like visceral impact in music. I'm always looking for experiences in any kind of music or art, I guess, or film, anything, which punch through, which grab me when I'm knackered or distracted and make me listen or make me, you know, notice. And quite often for me, that can be done with volume, and having something that just has impact quite often can just mean that it needs to be loud. And this, so I wrote this music to be loud. I write a lot of, I have a band and I do albums and I do a lot of, you know, amplified music anyway. So I wrote it to imagine it being played somewhere where the drums, the electronic drums in it are loud, almost kind of clubby level drums, and the strings are amplified up to meet that volume so that it has the impact of that kind of space rather than a politer acoustic space.
0: So is it wrong then to play the piece in a concert hall?
1: Not at all, no. I think it's, maybe it'd be wrong, I mean, wrong's, I guess, a bit much, but it would be less ideal musically.

also a very anthemic rock drum almost entry. How to create those sounds using string instruments was done quite kind of creatively by Rich, lots of sort of scrapes and thwacks.

0: G'day, I'm Will Anderson, and I'm here to promote a new season of Grunt. I'll be honest, originally we were going to advertise on Triple J, but we realised that young people don't own televisions and they can't buy one because they spend all their money on rent, which is why we're coming to you, the intellectual landlord class of Radio National.
1: Gruen is back.
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4: Hello, I'm Larissa Berendt. Tony McAvoy, Louise Taylor, Stephen Page, Linda Burney and Tony Burch. As we look back over my 10 years of hosting Speaking Out, I'm bringing you some of my favourite people and conversations. This week, trailblazing First Nations creatives, politicians and legal practitioners. Be impressed, be inspired by First Nations changemakers. That's coming up on Speaking Out here on Radio National after the latest ABC News.
5: ABC News with Andrew Kaloupas. The German Defence Minister, Boris Pistorius, says Washington's decision to withdraw 5,000 troops from his country was foreseeable, but the continued presence of US forces in Germany and America is in both countries' interests. NATO says it's seeking clarification after the Pentagon said it was withdrawing 15% of its troops in Germany over the coming year. The BBC's Joe Inwood has more.
6: Germany is home to the biggest US military presence in Europe, hosting more than 36,000 active duty troops. But amidst deteriorating relations between President Trump and Chancellor Merz, that number is set to fall by about 5,000 over the next year. It comes amidst a wider US realignment to focus more on the Asia-Pacific region and follows previous signals from Mr. Trump that he will reduce the US military commitment to Europe.
5: The Federal Energy Minister says no matter how prepared Australia is, the cost of fuel will remain high while the Strait of Hormuz is closed. Chris Bowen has provided his weekly update on fuel supplies, noting more ships arrived in April than January before the conflict in the Middle East began. He says 92 shiploads of fuel arrived in April and deliveries of another 4 billion litres of fuel have been secured in the next 4 weeks.
7: Australia is very well placed, given all the steps the government and industry working together have taken over the last 6 weeks or so. We are now in a position where we can say we are very well placed to weather this storm, but it would be better if the storm ended.
5: Police say the streets of Alice Springs have been relatively calm since rioting 2 days ago, as its Indigenous community mourns 5-year-old Kumanjai little baby. 47-year-old Jefferson Lewis is expected to be charged tomorrow over her abduction and murder. Here's Courtney Barrett-Peters in Darwin.
8: The grief is still overpouring in Alice Springs. Today marks exactly 1 week since Kumanjai little baby was last seen at the Old Timers Aboriginal Town Camp, which sits on the southern side of Alice Springs. It's also now been 3 days since her body was discovered. So much of that community is engaging in sorry business, which is a traditional term to help Indigenous people grieve and mourn through the loss of a loved one. Now, the loss of this little girl hasn't only disrupted the Aboriginal community, but it's gripped the whole nation with a number of online fundraisers set up to help support the little girl's family going forward.
5: The family of jailed Iranian Nobel Peace Prize laureate Narges Mohammadi says her continued detention amounts to a direct threat to her life. Here's Kaveh Akbari.
9: Mohammadi has been hospitalised in Iran after what her foundation describes as a catastrophic deterioration in her health. The 54-year-old activist reportedly lost consciousness twice and suffered a severe cardiac arrest after months of inadequate medical care in prison. She won the 2023 Nobel Peace Prize for her campaign for women's rights and against the death penalty. Her family is calling for all charges linked to her peaceful human rights work to be dropped, warning her transfer to hospital may have come too late.
5: The UN Refugee Agency says the increased cost of shipping due to the war in the Middle East is impacting the delivery of aid to refugees in the wider region and Africa. It says shipping rates for supply countries had increased by nearly a fifth. A UN spokeswoman, Carlotta Wolf, says aid to Sudan especially is taking up to 25 days longer to deliver.
10: The brutal conflict has entered now its fourth year, and which is currently the largest displacement crisis in the world, the cost of delivering aid has doubled in recent months, while rerouted shipments around the Cape of Good Hope add up to 25 days in delivery times.
5: To sport, and in the NRL, the Sydney Roosters have climbed into the top four after a 38-24 win over the Broncos at the Sydney Football Stadium. Here's Brett Spring.
2: A second-minute Ali Cherry-Evans try set the tone for the home side, who would find themselves leading 30 points to nil early in the second half. But despite missing Adam Reynolds, their captain, through concussion in that second half, the Broncos ran in four tries in a 15-minute space to close the gap to 6 points. But a penalty goal to Sam Walker and a try for Reece Robson saw the Roosters through for their fifth straight victory. Earlier, the Warriors made it four wins in a row with their 36-14 win over Parramatta, and the Canberra Raiders beat the Gold Coast Titans 28 points to 12. Brett Sprigg, ABC Sports, Sydney.
5: You're up to date with the latest from ABC News. 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
4: First Nations creatives, politicians and legal practitioners. This is Speaking Out. I'm Larissa Behrendt. Our 10-year birthday celebration of my stepping in as host of Speaking Out continues as I pull together some of the inspiring conversations we've had over that time. It's also a moment to reflect on the achievements and excellence of the First Nations community. 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Linda Burney is an incredible woman. I've known her since I was about 11 years old, and from that moment she was an

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4: Away is up next, and today, two dynamic and fierce theatre makers with two shows they've carried for many story cycles. Performer and playwright Megan Wilding and the indomitable Leah Purcell. Coming up on Away, they'll take you from a rom-com with a smash to the operatic iteration of The Drover's Wife. Plus, for Word Up, you'll meet Larrakia woman Lorraine Williams. But right now, it's news time.
5: ABC News with Andrew Kaloupas. The family of five-year-old Kumanjayi Little Baby has asked the Alice Springs community to let justice take its course after the child was found dead.

0: Or the literal rainbow serpent doling out economic commentary. Megan Wilding has been delighting people with her comedic timing and sheer presence whenever she graces the stage or screen. But here and away, you first met Megan as a playwright. Back in 2017, she joined Daniel Browning here on Away to discuss her play, A Little Piece of Ash. And soon after, she was awarded the Belknaves Fellowship for an unpublished piece that delved into the parallels she saw between intimate sexual violence and the brutalities of colonization. That play has been on an incredible journey and has just now opened at Melbourne's Malthouse Theatre. It's called Game Set Match, and Megan joined me in the Away studio to discuss the show and what drives her to write.
1: I think it's processing. I think that there's a limitation within myself to vocalize my thoughts, my philosophies, and I think that sitting down and writing helps me ponder and process a little bit more what my heart, my soul, and my mind is trying to say. So I go and type it out and read it and go, ooh, what do I mean? And it's just, I think it's nice to sit with words and write the words. So that's why I do what I do, I guess.
0: Yeah. It's kind of lovely to hear you talk about writing as a way of processing. Mm. I'm very aware that Game Set Match is a show that has had quite a journey. Where did it initially come from as an idea?
1: I was 2 years out of drama school, acting, trying to discover what it is to do theatre, good theatre, and also had time finally in my like late 20s to kind of catch up with everything that had passed.
0: Mm-hmm.
1: So I guess I was sitting around in 2017 just catching up with myself, and I played tennis as a kid and like processing the colony and acting and conversations. And there's this conversation between white and black Australia that I think sometimes we try to navigate without fully just confronting each other with facts. I guess it all got chucked in a slow cooker and kind of mingled around, and Game Set Match was born, which was like, I guess it was circumstance, history, and myself all kind of aligning in 2017 to pull out this idea. And then I put in for the Belknaves Award at Belva, and it got chosen. And so it was massaged in Belva. Originally started with like four characters and then sat for a bit because I don't know if I was in a place to fully go where the piece needed me to, or the conversations we were having needed to catch up. And so it sat, and then in, I think it was 2021, which is what, 4 years from its birth, it won the Griffin Award. And then it was massaged again in Griffin Theatre. And again, I think the same conversations were coming up with just, I don't know if we were understanding the potential of it, and then it just sat. And I continued to work as an actor, continued to work as a writer on other things, and collaborated with Jessica Arthur, who's my director now at Malthouse. And she was hassling me for years and years and years about this play that I'd written, and I just avoided because you go, oh, maybe not yet. And I sent it to her and she read it, and then she took it to Malthouse, and Malthouse went, yep. And then here we are.

0: which it's a wild journey, but there was like so many different people wanted to have a yarn about this particular conversation that I'm bringing up in this play, which I think is why it's appealing. But also it's been a huge, huge journey where ego had to sit back and creator had to come and talk, and then sometimes ego had to come and back herself. And it's I feel like where I'm at as an artist now is exactly what Game Set Match deserves from someone.
1: The version of the show that I have read is the 2021 script. How much has it changed in this last kind of block of sitting and waiting and then finally being ready?
0: 2021, I think it still had four characters, yes?
1: Mm, yeah.
0: Yeah, now it has two. So it's changed quite a bit. I think it's punchier, gutsier. So it seems braver and bloodier. I'm the most happy I've been with the script so far. A lot has changed, but I think the underlying fire is still the same. It's just like I think the characters now have more of a hold of it and aren't shying away from it, which I think in 2021, writer Meg was scared of.
1: Mm. Also, I think the conversations that we're having as a society have mm-hmm. really changed
0: yeah.
1: between 2021 and now. The way that we talk about and tolerate sex, violence, sexual mm-hmm. violence, colonial impact and mm-hmm. colonial violence, all of these conversations have progressed.
0: Mm-hmm.
1: Has Game Set Match evolved along with those conversations?
0: I think it has. Just like every day in this colony, especially after the 2023 referendum, where, you know, there was a great heartbreak with the Voice to Parliament referendum. But then the rebuild of going, I don't need anyone to tell me whether I have a voice or not. You're assuming that I didn't have one before this. Haha, joke's on you. So it's just the everyday affirming who I am, where I stand in this colony, I think feeds into where Game Set Match is sitting now. I think it's confidence. I think it's just going, I don't want lies anymore. We're being fed lies so much, and it seems so easy for people to lie to us. And I think we're smarter. We are. I think we prove that every single day, how intelligent we are to say bullshit.
1: Mm.
0: Bullshit. I mean, I see it in the matriarchs I'm surrounded by, the artistry of Black women I've witnessed in my career, but also have just like been inspired by. There's a confidence, there's a wave of matriarchy coming that I think has just made Game Set Match for me more exciting, more honest.
1: When I think about the show, I can't help but think about it in the context of two shows that for me really celebrated female rage.
0: Uh-huh.
1: Blacky Blacky Brown by Nakia Louie.
0: Yes, yes.
1: Obviously you have performed in that show.
0: Uh-huh.
1: And the other one that came to mind is God Is, which
0: yes.
1: was performed at Sydney Theatre Company a few mm-hmm. years ago. Where do you find the most catharsis in sort of a literary or fictional space?
0: Oh.
1: Like, is it as a performer, a viewer, a writer?
0: Oh, I think it's all of it. I think I wear many hats and Meg likes different things. Sometimes it's just silence, you know? Sometimes it's just like looking at my country and just seeing the heat waves on the horizon. Sometimes that's where where that comes from. Sometimes it's a really good HBO show. Sometimes it's the theatre. Sometimes it's a little sweaty room with Barker and a mic. Sometimes it's having a couple of cigarettes with my best friend, Delara. Sometimes it's going to have a burger with Bianca Hunt. Like, there's so many ways that I found that there is a way of replenishing and also releasing that isn't in one way, but I do love watching Avatar The Last Airbender. But it's like I find it in different ways, and I think that's been a real, like, sometimes it's journaling. I think that's been a really good thing to discover about myself. It's that it's not one path. Also with my career, it is not one path. The way that I process is not one path. So it's everywhere. It's just finding those moments to tell myself, okay, it's safe now.
1: Mm.
0: And it comes in many, many forms.
1: Well, I mean, we kicked things off by talking about you've been in your actor era for a while. You are obviously still in, you're performing in Game, Set, Match as well. So you've got two hats on this time. I know it's not the first time that you've performed in one of your, like, in your own work, but does it feel different to when you're doing someone else's show?
0: Yes. Yeah. So with A Little Piece of Ash, I performed in it, but it was never my intention to do so. That was just me stepping in and I went, okay, here we go. And with Game, Set, Match, all those years ago, I didn't write it for myself. And then when Malthouse picked it up, they were like, here we go, here's the big question, are you going to do it? And I sat on it for months because I was like, I don't know because and hesitated. And then I went, why not? Back myself, choose myself. And I mean, it's been a conversation between the ego of Meg the writer and the ego of Meg the actor going, okay, well, I've written this, so make it work. And then the actor going, but I've tried it and I can't, so maybe you fix it. So it's felt there's an argument. There are two wolves inside of me. It's been good. I think Jessica Arthur, the director I have, is so good. We've set up a system where we go, okay, we're talking to acting Meg, we're talking to writer Meg. And writer sometimes doesn't want to leave. And I think actor is a little bit hesitant. But I don't know, I'm really excited by this challenge because I'm so scared of it. And I think that's an indicator to just run towards it because I've just never done anything like this before in my career. And I don't know, I feel like it's a gift. It's a gift I've been given, and I'm going to try my darndest to serve it because, I don't know, maybe you can hear it in my voice. I'm very nervous about it, but I want to do it, you know, because seeing Ursula Jovich do Barbara and the Camp Dogs and getting chills, seeing a black woman own her words, and also seeing Leah Purcell in Drover's Wife and sitting in that audience and also watching the films and every iteration after. But it's that thing of going, I hope I can. It's exciting. It's scary. It's hard. It's a balance that I'm still trying to navigate. I'm excited because I would never get

0: character more because you're going to have to bring it to life. So it's just that collaboration. But I think it does come up in my process. I'm a nervous person, I think. Yeah, confident but nervous at the same time.
1: It's just interesting to think about because I've seen you perform a few times and you're a scene stealer, you know?
0: Oh, like, hey, thanks. Thank you. I hope that's a compliment. But
1: it
0: thank
1: is,
0: you.
1: Yeah. It's an absolute joy to watch you on stage.
0: Because I think it's got to be that inevitable thing, though. Like, I think fear is a natural thing, and to deny it just makes it worse. Mm. I'd rather sit down, have a cup of tea with, you know, my fear, my anxieties, and go, okay, what do you want to talk about? What's the yarn? Have that moment with them and then go, okay, that's good. I can hold that. I can put it in my pocket and then we can walk out there and have a great time. I've got to face my fears to be fearless when I'm on the stage or when I'm performing. Like, I think it has to all live at the same time, because I think to deny it, I think you start to shut down a bit, and I think you can see when people are denying stuff on stage because it's all about openness and truth. So,
1: Tell me about your co-star.
0: Oh, classic. Sorry, no.
1: There's two of yous up there.
0: There is. Hey, we can do a quick little like, and the white man. Tell you about my co-star, Rick Davies. He's fantastic. He's come into this. It's not an easy role, but he's a G. I've loved getting to know him. We actually worked together way, way, way, way back when, very, very briefly, on a TV show with Hamish and Andy. So random, but then we're meeting each other again in this capacity, and I love him. I love him so much. He's just come into it with his heart open, and there is nothing I can ask more of. You know, that's how we should approach things. So I really appreciate him. He's funny, he's lovely. And just like the room in general is just, I feel so held and safe, and I don't know how to express how wonderful he is, how Jess is, how wonderful my stage manager, Harry, is, how wonderful my dramaturg, Kezia, is, Vivia, Dean. Like, everyone's just been so about this. It feels collaborative. It feels like a solid ship. So he's fun. I'm so excited to play these characters with him. It feels right. It feels good. Yeah, he's great.
1: What are you hoping Melbourne audiences take from this show?
0: Oh, what am I hoping Melbourne audiences take from this show? I want them to go, oh, that was good tennis.
1: Mm.
0: Yeah. I've really tried to write these two characters in a conversation that feels like tennis, which is back and forth and back and forth, and like gasps and just like clean lines, but also like desperation and playing to win. And I think tennis is, you know, naturally goes into theatre, because you've like the whole thing as an actor, like one of the first things you get told in drama school is to play to win. And that is also how I think tennis players approach a match. So I hope Melbourne audiences come and see Game, Set, Match and go, oh, what great tennis.
1: The last time that audiences saw you, I think,
0: yes,
1: was on ABC's Always Was.
0: Yes.
1: Playing a very wise rainbow serpent with some hot, hot takes and critiques of our economy. I mean, the cost of living has gotten worse, realistically, since January. And I wonder what the Rainbow Serpent, like if the Rainbow Serpent was to sell us on the idea of buying a theatre ticket in this cost of living crisis.
0: Stop it.

0: My name is Nina Korba. I am a proud Kawakuku Yalanji Waka Waka woman, and I am a classical soprano playing Molly Johnson in this new opera.
1: Nina, how are you feeling about stepping into that role of Molly?
0: There's a huge sense of responsibility and very big shoes to fill, knowing that Auntie Leah has played this role both in the play and then in the film as well. She is so intimately connected to this story and this character. And very early on in the process, I did articulate that to Auntie, going, hey, this is something big, and she's kind of you. She is your character. And she was very quick to say, no, this is your Molly. You're gonna take her and you're gonna find who she is to you. So having that permission from my director very early on was a huge gift. And so it's been lovely to try and find out who my Molly is in this interpretation.
1: I know that the soprano range is one that's often associated with, like, maidens and tragic figures. Mm. And that's not necessarily the case with Molly Johnson.
0: You're so right. Sopranos are very frequently seen as the damsels or the delicate flowers, but they are also quite often these tragic heroines with a lot of power and authority in them as well. You look at the larger operas that I have no business being in, such as your Wagners and the Verdis, all those juicy dramatic roles. There is

0: definitely scope for those kind of voices to really sit prominently here. And there's something so violently raw about Molly that does lend itself to that dramatic scale. So I think it actually is a really beautiful pairing, and I'm excited for Australian audiences to witness that.
1: What was your connection to The Drover's Wife prior to taking on this opera?
0: My connection to The Drover's Wife firstly came through Auntie Leah. She is my blood auntie, so having that connection was always something very tangible. Even growing up, I was always very aware of what Auntie Leah was doing in the arts, and she was definitely an inspiration for me in the sense of seeing her do the thing. So, of course, I can do it. She's doing it, so it'll be me next. In terms of family connection, because of that connection through Auntie, the story, particularly through Yatika's line, is one that I share through my blood relations as well. So there is something deeply personal about this story, and it's something that Auntie and I are both very aware of, how unique an opportunity it is to have two First Nations women who are from the same bloodline creating something from their own individual art forms together. It's such a unique and special experience that we're really just trying to cherish it as much as possible.
1: Yeah. What do you think opera can bring to this story? Because it has been, it's been a play, it's been a film, it's been a book.
0: Mm.
1: What do you think opera brings that's unique?
0: Opera is this beautiful collision of all of the art forms, in my opinion. You've got the drama of the text, you've got the music, which can add so much depth and nuance to the characters' thoughts and their emotional journey. The set itself is a character. It is so powerful, and in my opinion, I feel like a she. She is a beast on stage. She's so magnificent to behold. Opera also allows this canvas where the dreaming can really take a forefront. Audiences from a Western classical tradition are kind of used to and preconditioned to understand the suspension of disbelief for dreaming or magic, as it's more frequently looked at in opera. So I don't think it's going to look foreign to Australian audiences, or really to any opera audience, but the way we're using all of these elements is very new and electric.
1: When you reflect on Blackfellas within the scope of Australian opera, what do you wish people knew or understood?
0: When I think about my elders who have come before me, be it in opera or be it in other cultural endeavours, it brings me to tears, because I think of all the many decades of work and fire that they put behind all of their initiatives and all of their pleading to be seen and to be heard and to be acknowledged as equal and beautiful within our culture. There's a great feeling of responsibility with a new work like this, and the fact that it's being seen so publicly, both at the Glasshouse Theatre and then at the Sydney Opera House, one new building which has an exciting sense of energy and possibility, but then a building that has so much history and legacy there, to marry that with our culture and seeing all the work from our elders that has gotten us to this point. It's us taking up that mantle and continuing their work and hopefully lighting the way for the next generations to do the same.
2: I'm Marcus Korowa, and I'm playing the role of Yatika. This character is quite unique, and because I haven't been a part of the development at all, this is the first time I'm stepping onto the floor with the rest of the cast. So it's really interesting to be finally doing that and finding all the little things that make this all work, and all the little things that make up the character of Yatika.
1: I know that as well as doing musical theatre like The Sunshine Club, like Brand New Day,
2: mm-hmm.
1: like you've been a singer-songwriter in your own right, and have done, just a few years ago, an adaptation of Jane Harrison's The Visitors when it was an opera with Victoria Opera. What did you bring from those experiences into this show?
2: You know, musical theatre is different to opera, which is different from being a singer-songwriter, which is different from, you know, being an actor. So I've done a little bit of each across, you know, my career, and it's really exciting that I can kind of draw on all those aspects and bring it to this particular piece and to this particular character, because this piece is, you know, a contemporary Indigenous

piece within an opera setting. So it's really interesting to explore and to find what I've learned over the years and bring that to the floor and to try and experiment and to be like, oh yeah, this works or that doesn't work. So one of the biggest challenges in coming to opera is having an open throat sound, a very open sound. So I've worked particularly hard to try and create that, coming from a singer-songwriter background, transitioning into musicals, you know, which is, you know, and it's there, but then there's opera and there's classical, which is an open sound. So that's been a challenge as well, to learn how to use, you know, my instrument in this very open way, which has been exciting because it's just another, you know, another thing that I can add to my instrument.

the fundamental object of your interest or attention, which was a digital thing. And the concern that I raised at the time is, what does technology do to us when it interposes itself between us and real, actual other people? When the opportunities for... Now, I don't think there are many radically unmediated interactions that we have with people. There are all sorts of things that interpose themselves, that mediate in between us and other moral agents, the moral realities of other persons. But when forms of technology interpose themselves, I think there's something else, there's something additional and something quite dangerous that's going on. So take a fundamental moral encounter between two human beings where I assume that we're face to face. I assume that what's brought us together is some matter of common concern. This may be a domestic matter, something around the house, something involving our shared life. This may be a social or a political matter. Either way, I am required at a particular moment to be attentive to the moral reality, to the concerns, to perhaps hopefully the shared concerns of another human being. And you know what it's like, Waleed. You know what it's like when you're speaking to another person and you can just feel, almost imperceptibly, but not quite, you can feel their attention begin to wane. You can see that maybe behind your shoulder, someone else has just walked in the room that they find more interesting than you. This probably doesn't happen to you. It happens to me all the time. And you just see that little moment where their eye begins to drift elsewhere. And you know that at this moment, whatever it is I may have been saying, there's not that point of moral, linguistic, rhetorical connection. It's that little moment that can cause these strain. I mean, when it happens in a significant relationship or in a marriage, you can feel it. It can cause that little short circuit. You've lost something. There's been an unspoken betrayal in what it is that is demanded of me at this moment. And now imagine that the person you're speaking to is wearing a pair of smart glasses. And now imagine that as you're speaking with them, some notification has just come up in their right lens that's told them that they've got an email that they need to attend to,

0: happened that you put your phone down without attending to that email or that text or whatever that you were planning on doing. That level of perpetual distraction and of the reduction of the real world into just another avatar.
1: That's exactly right.
0: Yeah.
1: Which is why one of the first things that I did 2.5 years ago, when the full extent of the implications of the interposition of technology onto our relations with other people, was to turn off absolutely all of my notifications. I need to go looking, which means I sometimes miss something, but it seems to me that it's a price worth paying.
0: Oh, that's explaining so much of our interaction.
1: So if you were speaking with somebody and in the middle of a serious conversation, a conversation that was in some way demanding, they just looked down at their phone.
0: Mm.
1: That's not a social faux pas. That is a betrayal of what is required of me in these circumstances, in what this conversation requires of us. Mm-hmm. The whole problem with smart glasses is that everything that's taking place, from the filming, the surveillance, the facial recognition, the directing you towards certain things, the interposition, the possibility of advertising, the possibilities of influencing where I'm going rather than just enabling where I'm going, all of these things, and then the further issue of the possibility of notifications interposing themselves between you and another person. All of these things are happening covertly. All of these things are happening imperceptibly. And so all you're left with then are these little indications that we usually associate with this person has lost interest in me. This person's attention has just begun to wane. Those are the things that we're going to begin seeing more and more as the eye just flicks up and over diagonally to the right. It seems to me that when what one is primarily, and here I just mean first, the first thing in one's field of vision is digital. Mm. When the primacy of one's interaction is transposed onto the digital instead of the moral, relational, political, social, already there, this is a recipe for the substitution of the requirement or the discipline of moral attentiveness and its transformation into mere attention.
0: So could we simplify this by saying when you are dealing with technology that by its nature is

0: rude health to which the major powers of the world subscribe.
1: International law will save us, will it?
0: Yeah, okay, great. Well, we solved it. Thank you very much. Let's say it's been a delight. I mean, it's been terrifying. I don't want to underscore it either way.
2: I'm sorry.
0: But no, I imagine you have a lot of conversations that are quite like that. But your expertise has been invaluable, so thank you very much.
2: Thank you for having me.
0: That's Milica Stilinovic, who's a postdoctoral research associate at the University of Sydney. She's working on an ARC-funded project, which is governing immersive technologies. It could hardly be more relevant to this episode of The Minefield, which has now concluded. You can catch us next week on ABC Radio National, of course. And in the meantime, anytime you like on ABC Listen. 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

0: portion of people in the general population, we must think that they are at risk. And that is supported by the same finding in those genetically at risk and quite close to the development of the disease. So the answer is probably that we can use this microbiome several years in advance and before the onset of the disease to identify those who might be at risk. And in answer to the second question, this is the key, of course. Can we change that microbiome signature to reduce an individual's risk of Parkinson's disease? The simple answer is probably yes. We can change the microbiome signature through a change in the diet. Whether that then reduces that person's risk of Parkinson's disease is something that will need to be tested in further studies. But I think at least based on the data that we have, should have a good chance of doing so.
1: Absolutely fascinating results. Tony Shapira, who's Professor of Neurology at UCL there. Sticking with health and microbes, urinary tract infections, or UTIs, are extremely common. They account for 3% of all GP consultations in the UK and over 200,000 emergency hospital admissions every year. Part of the challenge is also that it takes a relatively long time for the bacterial cause of a urine infection to be identified and an appropriate narrow-spectrum antibiotic specific for that bug to be selected. As a result, doctors tend, on average, to play it safe and over-treat UTIs, often with broader spectrum, more expensive agents, and this drives up costs and also rates of antibiotic resistance. Well, now a new technology is hoping to change all this. Astratus, a spin-out company from the University of Reading, has a microfluidic system that grows bacteria from patient samples in tiny volumes, watching how the microbes respond to different antibiotics. It can produce a diagnosis and an antibiotic sensitivity in under 6 hours. Better still, it should be ready to roll in the next couple of years. Ollie Hancocks is their CEO.
2: If we start with antimicrobial resistance as a top-level problem, this is when we give an antibiotic to treat a bacterial infection and the drugs are no longer effective. In this case, we're dealing with one of the most prevalent bacterial illnesses, so urinary tract infections. It affects more than 30% of our population. And currently, it takes up to 3 days to return a clinical result. So how do we make that faster? And what we've got here is a platform and a mechanism to take that test that takes 3+ days and give a same-day actionable result. And we can link that right drug with the right bug, importantly, at the right time.
1: Tell us how it works. What have you done to do that?
2: We call ourselves pragmatic microfluidics. So we're looking at a very small amount of liquid, so 1 microliter in this case, so 1/1000th of a mil. And we're looking at bacterial growth within that. Physical growth, we're also able to look at it in response to some metabolic indicators, then tell us whether there's been bacterial growth in response to those drugs that we're exposing them to.
1: So in practical terms, then you would say have a urine specimen. You'd need a tiny volume. And you're able to watch the microbes that are causing what we think is potentially an infection there in real time growing, and you can expose them to a host of different drugs and see which ones do and don't work.
2: Yeah, exactly. So we take a panel of these antibiotic drugs, and as you say, monitor that bacterial growth in real time in response to those drugs, and then out of that map their growth or no growth, and then give an accurate result out of that.
1: How do you actually monitor the growth, though? How do you see these microbes are growing, these ones are not?
2: The bacterial growth will then cause an optical change, and we can then monitor that optical change and give a curve to then say there's either been bacterial growth here, we see an optical change or a colour change, or in this case, we don't see it. There's no colour change. And then we also look at physical bacterial growth itself.
1: Is that because the microbes just change the characteristics of the light you're looking at them with, or are they actually eating something you've put there that produces a colour that enables you to see them?
2: A little bit of both, actually. We do some metabolic indicators, in which case the bacteria, through physical bacterial growth and activity, cause a colour change in some metabolic indicators, and that gives us a colour change that we're able to see. And when we also look at their physical mass, so the more bacteria grow, the more we're able to see them. And because we're looking for them in a very small area, we're able to monitor that growth and categorise that as growth or no growth and the amount of growth that goes along with that.
1: Does it work for all different kinds of bacteria? Because although there are some that are really common causes of UTIs, urine infections, there are still nevertheless a number of different bacterial species that can do it, and they are quite different, some of them. So will this work to detect all of them and their sensitivities?
2: Most urinary tract infections are caused by either E. coli or Klebsiella, but we also monitored a whole range of microorganisms to ensure this platform is accurate across not just one disease type, one just infection type, but multiple.
1: One of the things that the microbiology team in a lab will do is they'll not just say which antibiotic works or not, they'll also give some indication of how sensitive the bugs are to it so that doctors can make an informed choice. I'll go for the super sensitive one, or I'll go for one that's a bit more of a risk, but it's a lot cheaper. Can you do that too? Can you say we know how sensitive they are relative to each?
2: Absolutely. Absolutely. So at the moment, for example, most of these tests are done by a method called disc diffusion. That requires you to measure with a ruler or a template the ring of growth or no growth around that little disc of antibiotic. We're able to simplify that all the way down and say, for this given concentration of antibiotic, we see this growth from this, we see this amount of growth, and then categorize that and bring that back to a meaningful dose that the clinician can then take into their prescription.
1: And why stop with just urine? Could you do this for other things? Because micro labs are growing blood cultures, they're taking swabs from people's noses and throats and wounds and so on. Can the same thing not equally speed up those diagnostics?
2: Absolutely. So we've chosen to start with urine. It's the most prevalent bacterial infection that's tested globally as a starting sample. Antibiotics are almost always given out for a urinary tract infection. And there's also up to a 60% rate of reinfection within UTI within 6 months. So how do we make a big impact on antimicrobial resistance as a whole, antimicrobial usage? It starts there. But there's no reason why this technology can't be deployed, and in the future will be deployed in things like blood swabs and joint fluids.
1: And the cost? Because at the end of the day, that is the thing that accountants are going to look at. If it's saving them time as well as saving money, it's a win-win.
2: Yeah, so for us, this was really important from the get-go. And I said earlier that we called our platform Pragmatic Microfluidics. We've always wanted to make a platform that fitted directly within the workflow and was price competitive with that of a Petri dish. So what we're really trying to do is to rapidize the routine here. So we bring rapid technology down to routine sample analysis. And when it makes it to market, it will be price competitive with the current workflow and what microbiologists already use.
1: And how far away is that?
2: We spun Astratus out at the end of 2024, and we're moving down that regulatory roadmap. Unfortunately, with these technologies, or fortunately for these technologies, you can't just sell them. They have to go through a rigorous trial and regulatory procedure. And for us, that looks like 2028 by the time this will make it to market. And it will be deployed prior to that as a research use only tool, and trying to build as much pilot traction and traction with laboratories up to that point. But it will be for sale by the start of 2028.
1: Sounds like excellent news. Ollie Hancock's at Astratus. You're on ABC Radio National. This is The Naked Scientist with me, Chris Smith. And still to come, we're looking at what telescopes are revealing about what is out there. But first, a team of physicists have demonstrated for the first time a new way to dramatically boost the intensity of high-powered laser light. They do it by firing an already very powerful laser beam at a material surface. So much energy is dumped rapidly into the surface that it turns into a state of matter called a plasma, essentially a fluid of charged particles. These then begin to resonate in lockstep with the laser, spitting out new pulses but at extremely high energies. It's the photonic equivalent of a sonic boom. And the team hopes that the findings published in Nature will lead to the most powerful lasers ever created, orders of magnitude more energetic than we can make at the moment. Among other things, these will enable us to begin to probe problems and ask questions about the quantum realm that are beyond the reach of current physics. Robin Timmis did the experiments at the University of Oxford.
3: What we've done here is we've taken a really bright laser source and interacted it to be able to kind of boost the intensity of that light even further by many, many times the original intensity that it was.
1: So it turns a super laser into a mega laser?
3: Pretty much, yeah.
1: How are you doing that?
3: We study this interaction where you take one of these lasers and you focus it down onto a solid target. And when you do that, you create this relativistic interaction. So all of your matter in that target starts moving at the speed of light. And that allows you to then get these really cool effects in the reflected light off that surface.
1: So it's a mirror that you're bouncing it off.
3: Yeah. You essentially turn your target into a mirror, but then that mirror starts moving and doing funky things.
1: And why does the movement matter?
3: This is the whole key thing, right? This is something that probably a lot of people are familiar with. When you have an ambulance go past you and the sound changes coming from it as that fast-moving object is either coming towards you or away from you, you get this change in frequency from in the sound there. So essentially, we're doing the exact same thing, but now just with light, where we get our mirror to move fast enough that it changes the frequency of the light that comes off it.
1: Is this the light equivalent of a sonic boom then, in some respects, where all of the light sort of heaps up and you get a much more powerful effect?
3: Oh, yeah, I like that idea. Exactly. Yeah, starting with just something that was like a sine wave. And then when you reflect it off, you end up with these pulses of radiation. Each of them are very, very short in duration.
1: And how much more powerful does this make a laser then?
3: We are pretty optimistic about where this can go. People have suggested

0: to be as well. It's a really popular spot because by parking behind the Earth, you can block the sun and get this sort of uninterrupted view of the night sky in a way that's very, very stable.
1: So several things to look forward to in the year ahead. Matt Bothwell there at the Institute of Astronomy in Cambridge. And that wraps up our brief tour of the telescope seeking to unlock some of the secrets of the universe. This is ABC Radio National. You've been listening to The Naked Scientists. I'm Chris Smith, and from all of us here at The Naked Scientists team, thank you for listening, and until next time, goodbye.

0: spent all our lives in exile, waiting for this day. And then it came. So, you know, we're celebrating as if we had already won the election. And I think by the time the final announcement came, may have been in day three or day two, everybody knew that we had won, what they say, hands down.
1: Resoundingly.
0: Resoundingly.
2: South Africa elects more women to parliament than many other countries, 30%. Our new constitution is a constitution for everyone. It's for white women who've lived in a super macho society, young people whose love across color lines was criminalized. We free ourselves as black people. But as Winnie Mandela says time and time again, through democracy, we free white people too. They are finally free to embrace their own humanity. So I'm proud. Just so, so proud. On the 10th of May, 1994, Nelson Rolihlahla Mandela is sworn into office as the first president of a democratic South Africa.
3: I, Nelson Rolihlahla Mandela, do hereby swear to be faithful to the Republic of South Africa.
4: Nelson Mandela utters those words, never, never and never again. They sing it. You know Africans, when they are very happy, they sing.
1: The ululation.
2: Now, the story I've been telling you ends here. But South Africa's story continues. And it's complicated. The road since that day has been both wonderful and rocky. Apartheid might officially be over, but its legacy will take decades to defeat. We're still working on it. I'm sure you hear lots of things about crime and violence and corruption in South Africa. But what you don't often hear about is our vibrant media, our heroic courts, and our enduring constitution, about how robust our democracy has proven to be. Oh, and if you don't know it, let me tell you, our music, it's still giving so much joy to the world. At the next election in 1999, the old man steps down, and we let him. It's time for Nelson Mandela to finally put up his feet, just begun. Boycott is produced on the lands of the Nalama, Gadigal, Darug, the Jarawarung, and the lands of the Wajak people of the Noongar Nation. Our series producer is Claudia Taranto. The script editor is Kirsty Melville. And our producers are Kathy Peters and Sarah Allily. Our sound engineer is Matthew Sigley. And our editor is Michelle Rayner. Original music by Musa Diakate. Performed by Musa and Patricia Alvarez. I'm Sisonke Msimang. And this has been a Rewind production for Radio National.
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0: What you're hearing is Freddie Samdi at the height of his music career, dressed all in black with a striking bleach blonde haircut. Freddie is full of confidence performing at shows all over Hong Kong. In 2010, Freddie had just signed a major record deal with Universal Records as he was on the verge of making it big. Then seemingly, out of nowhere, he gave it all up. I'm John Offord, and this is the documentary on the BBC World Service. For this episode of Heart and Soul, where we explore personal stories of faith, I've travelled to Hong Kong to find out why. I first met Freddie here a few years ago. Back then, he was already quietly drawn to a different path, one not focused on fame. Today, he's fully embraced that path, dedicating his life to Buddhism. His decision may seem surprising. It's part of a wider movement. Buddhism is on the rise among young people in Hong Kong, and Freddie's story offers a window into why.
1: Cross King's Road and continue straight on. Then in 160 yards, bear right on King's Road.
0: So it's Tuesday morning in Hong Kong. It's a national holiday today. And I've just got off the MTR, the metro, and I'm walking towards Freddie's nail salon, where he's asked to meet me. And I'm looking forward to meeting him. I'm really intrigued to hear his story.
2: 好啊，跟我入嚟啊。好。唔係喎，你講英文先。
0: Freddie, just tell me a bit more about your job.
2: I am a nail tech right now, or you can say a nail artist, and I do 4 to 5 bookings a day, and I met a lot of people. When I was 19 years old, I joined the record company, and I was really happy about it, because that is a rare opportunity for many young people. And after I joined the record company, I just find all the environment is not the right place for me, because the whole environment is full of gossip and full of rumors, and there are a lot of expectations, and the days are really tiring.
0: Freddie was spending hours between the studio, gigging and battling the politics of trying to make it in music. But there were high hopes for him. His music was a mixture of Hong Kong pop and Western covers. He was in demand. But Freddie was not enjoying the process.
2: I'm still thinking, should I stay in this music industry, or should I just find another label company, or I just walk away? And at last, I just decide to walk away, because I'm not good at playing this game. Yes, it is tiring.
0: He had a dog, and that was a great source of strength and grounding for him.

0: texture for us, and at that moment, I don't know what it is. I just need to something to focus on, and I just took the Buddhist scripture and read it. And after 2 days, there was something magical happened. I saw the Bodhisattva in my dream, and he told me something. And that is where I start my journey.
1: So the Bodhisattva, what is that?
0: Actually, Bodhisattva means everybody have emotions, and everybody is spiritual, and everybody can be a Buddha. And Bodhisattva means people who make the great wishes to save all of the people, not only the people on earth, and all of the people and beings in any universe, not only in our universe.
1: The awful moment you lost your pet dog, do you think that was a turning point for you to look for more meaning in life?
0: Losing my pet is just a start. I start to understand what is pain, and there is so much happened. I was in a really bad relationship, yeah, and I decide to give up myself, because I feel like I don't deserve to be loved, and I do some silly things, and at last, I went to the hospital, and there was a nurse. And she said to me, "Please don't come back. I don't want to see you again because you deserved a better life." And at that moment, I think I just met Bodhisattva. And she told me I should find my purpose of life. And that is the real turning point.
1: Tell me a bit more about that journey, that transition to Buddhism. How did it change your life? How did your family and your friends and your partner react to this change?
0: Being a Buddhist, some people will misunderstand us. Some people think being a Buddhist, you need to be a monk. You can't be in any relationship forevermore, but actually it's not. And after I'm being a Buddhist, and people around me, they see me changed. In any ways, the way I talk, the way I act, the way I work. And they're willing to understand more about Buddhist. Because Buddhist is not just about worshipping. Buddhist is teaching us how to be a better person.
1: It took Freddy a few years, but eventually he learned to put his past traumas behind him. Something he says Buddhism played a key role in.
0: The Buddhism is created by the Shakyamuni. Shakyamuni taught us to use the Four Noble Truths to observe our life. The first thing you need to observe, what is pain? And I learned a lot about pain in the Buddhism, like suffering of old age, suffering of sickness and death, and also suffering being together with despised ones and suffering not getting what we want. And I start to learn about what is pain. If you learn about what is pain, and you will know more about what is liberation.
1: Another thing that has shaped Freddy's life is the fact he's not only a practicing Buddhist, but he's openly gay.
0: A few years ago, before I met my partner, I think I will never get a loyal partner because I don't believe in love or any relationships. But right now, my partner, he's also a Buddhist, and I do think it is amazing because being in the LGBTQ community is not easy. And if you having a partner who is also a Buddhist, you feel really safe because we both obey the commandments together. And as a person in the LGBTQ community, I think this is wonderful to having a partner who is a Buddhist because we both have roots.
1: We're joined by Freddy's partner Carl. He's 5'9" with dark hair and a thoughtful expression.

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4: Hello from David Rutledge with you once again for the Philosopher's Zone. Welcome to the show. And a conversation about a much misunderstood philosopher who has passed into modern history as a sort of pioneering advocate of unfettered free market capitalism and laissez-faire economics, but who in fact advocated neither of those things. In fact, he argued against them. Adam Smith was one of the key figures in the so-called Scottish Enlightenment, the period of intellectual and scientific and cultural flourishing in Scotland in the late 18th century that also gave us David Hume. Adam Smith is most famous for his magnum opus, An Inquiry into the Nature and Causes of the Wealth of Nations, which was published in 1776, 250 years ago this year. And The Wealth of Nations marked the inception of modern economic scholarship as an academic discipline. The Wealth of Nations is a huge text. It discusses the benefits of free trade, the division of labour, the forces of supply and demand. It also includes the famous metaphor of the invisible hand, which will go on to become an unshakable 20th century pillar of the doctrine that markets are self-correcting systems that always deliver socially desirable results as long as they remain unregulated by government. Well, that one's a bit of an albatross around Adam Smith's neck, because not only is the invisible hand not a key concept in The Wealth of Nations, he only mentions it once and in a rather incidental way, but in fact, Smith argues against unregulated free trade, and for reasons that have to do with justice and equity and fairness. Adam Smith is a moral philosopher, and this would not have been lost on his readers at the time. The Wealth of Nations had been preceded in 1759 by The Theory of Moral Sentiments, in which Smith lays out the ethical foundation of all of his later work. The two books should really be read together, and they were at the time, but over the past 2.5 centuries, The Theory of Moral Sentiments has become less well known than The Wealth of Nations. And as a result, Adam Smith's economic theories have been uncoupled from their moral foundations. Well, my guest today would like to change all of that and re-establish Adam Smith as a thinker who was doing economics as moral philosophy. He's Ryan Walter, Associate Professor in the School of Political Science and International Studies at the University of Queensland. Now, if we can begin at the beginning, before The Wealth of Nations appeared in 1776, Adam Smith wrote a book in 1759 titled The Theory of Moral Sentiments. In that book, what is Smith trying to explain? Like, what problem is he trying to solve?
5: He's trying to solve the problem of moral judgment, and his answer flows from this idea of sympathy. Not sympathy in our sense of compassion, but in a older and broader sense of the word, more like our idea of empathy. And the idea is that we as humans participate in the feelings of other humans. We have sympathy with them or fellow feeling. For example, if I'm at the airport and I see a couple run towards each other and embrace, I will feel a part of their happiness because I'm a human that has this capacity for moral sympathy. And it works the other way as well. In fact, it works even more strongly in relation to suffering. So, for example, if I see someone about to be struck in the face, I might instinctively flinch or put my hand up. That's because I imagine myself in their shoes. So that's kind of step one, that we have this capacity for sympathy. And then to solve the problem of moral judgment, Smith says, well, what we're constantly doing is putting ourselves in the shoes of other people and imagining what we would do in their situation. So we're watching them and observing them and judging them. And then the people being judged and observed, they are doing the reverse in a sense. They are aware that they're being judged and observed, and they're thinking, what would that person think of me? So, for example, if I see a person fall over in the street and I rush to help them, I might expect that other people are seeing my behaviour and approving of it, that that was a kind, compassionate act to do. But even more seriously, let's say I'm in a rush to get to my appointment and I rush past an old person and push them over. Well, now the people watching me will observe that with very cold eyes. And Smith says that what they will feel is resentment against the wrong that I have done. So that's the kind of core ingredients that he has to put together a solution to this problem of how do we behave morally and think about morality.
6: Right. And of course, the social and cultural environment in which Smith is writing is one where the church is still an important sort of cultural arbiter. So this is sort of flying in the face of what would have been the orthodox view that moral judgments really come from divine command, right?
5: Yes, absolutely. It's part of a huge project, well, huge at least in Scotland, that historians tend to discuss as the Scottish Enlightenment, by which a group of intellectuals now referred to as the moderate literati got control of the universities, in a sense, wrested it away from church authorities and began to prosecute this large-scale investigation of morality and laws and society with this large degree of independence from scripture and received doctrine.
6: Because David Hume had come along first, right? He'd sort of set the cat among the pigeons. So this is very much the environment that Smith is writing in.
5: Absolutely. Smith read Hume and was immediately wowed and became a convert, as it were, and then they struck up a lifelong friendship that lasted right up to Hume's death. So Smith and Hume are in lockstep on a lot of these issues. Sympathy, of course, is very important to Hume's system as well.
6: And so this sort of internalised moral view of oneself that you've mentioned, this is what Smith refers to as the impartial spectator, right? It's one of his most famous ideas. Tell me more about that and how that model differs from a sort of rule-based ethics.
5: Well, Smith is wonderfully frank and says, deep in our breast, deep inside us, we prefer ourselves to all other people. In fact, we prefer ourselves to all of humanity to such an extent that we would rather our neighbour died than that we suffered a small inconvenience in our lives. In fact, we'd even do things to our neighbour to avoid a small inconvenience. But at the same time, we know that our fellow humans will not go along with that. So he says that what we have to do is humble the arrogance of our self-love and bring it down to something that other humans will find acceptable. He says that we can run as hard as we want in the race to win wealth and glory and honours, but we can't do it in a way that other people will find morally reprehensible. So then the question is, well, how do I know what is acceptable behaviour? And so, as you said, he crafts this idea of the impartial spectator. So we imagine someone observing us, an impartial spectator who sees what we see, but from outside us, as it were. And so we are imagining what they would think of our conduct. And when we imagine them judging us harshly, with disapprobation is his word, then we need to align our conduct so that the impartial spectator will say that this is morally praiseworthy behaviour. And so that, in a sense, you can think of that as a reformulation of the Christian idea of conscience. You externalise conscience from something inside yourself to something outside yourself, and you make it about social interaction, not notions of sin and virtue.
6: Right. So it's interesting because it makes moral judgment then, in Smith's view, something that's sort of context sensitive rather than the application of some sort of fixed principle. And this leads us into what we'll talk about more further on in the conversation, but just to raise it here, casuistry, which is something that Smith is critical of in his work. It's not a term that we encounter very often today, but it had more general currency in the 18th century. What is casuistry and why does Smith think it goes wrong?
5: Well, in Smith's time, casuistry had come to be

0: soldiers and sailors are now a type of unproductive labour because they don't produce a return. They're just an expense on the state. So now you have different concepts for understanding these two things and you can produce different conclusions. And we get a glimmer of our condition, which is that we have different intellectual specialists who talk about strength and security and those who talk about wealth and money and so on. So economists and security strategists. You could argue that that's now possible with this conceptual separation.
1: I'm inclined to look at that positioning of strength over wealth as in some way a moral move, or at least it indicates that economic policy is not something self-justifying. It's sort of subordinate to political and moral ends. Is that how you would read?
0: I think I would. And Smith's here, he's really following in the footsteps of Thomas Hobbes and Samuel Pufendorf, who say the state creates a space of justice and social peace. And without that social peace, maybe without justice too, you can't have trade and commerce. I mean, it's just not possible. So when the legislator comes to think about what are my priorities here when it comes to making laws, security and then justice or social peace inside the boundaries of the state, that's top of the list, because without that, there will be no wealth. But he also fleshes it out in the manner that you suggested, that when it comes to human flourishing, humans want to live first, and then they want to live under conditions of justice second, and then if possible, they'd like to have the material comforts of life. But that last one is not so important without the first two.
1: All these considerations, though, seem to stack up as something other than a familiar modern understanding of Smith, which is that he's a sort of a proto laissez-faire economist. You know, he's just unrelentingly pro-free trade. And that's an oversimplification or a misreading of Smith, would you say?
0: I'd tend to be harsher than that, David. I mean, that is either a systematic misrepresentation for ideological purposes, or it's just lazy scholarship. I mean, if we talk about it historically, the way that it happened was early in the 19th century, political economists, self-styled, such as David Ricardo, began reading Smith and just read the first two books of The Wealth of Nations. There's no evidence of reading of The Theory of Moral Sentiments and very little of the last three books. So that provided the basis for constructing Smith as someone who made doctrinal claims about the nature of wealth. And then political economists started playing the game of correcting Smith in light of their own theories about correct doctrine. So immediately he gets sucked into something like a disciplinary history and taken away from his 18th century context. And that means that The Theory of Moral Sentiments basically stops being read as soon as he dies, and philosophy moves on and loses interest in that approach as well. So that spells doom for the historical Smith, and we start getting the canonical figure, as you say, who's been treated as a free trade ideologue.
1: There's an important figure in The Wealth of Nations that Smith calls the statesman. And this is someone who, on his understanding, performs a crucial role in government. Tell me more about the statesman and his importance, because this is a figure that is often left out of modern economic thinking, if not entirely left out.
0: Yes, I mean, if one thinks of contemporary economics, its primary addressee is other professional economists who are reading the journals where economic knowledge is produced, or economic students reading the textbooks. Well, in Smith's time, economics is not in the university system. That doesn't really happen in Britain until the 20th century with Alfred Marshall. So Smith's addressee is not an economist. And of course, there's no such thing in his period. What there are people who are interested in this science of politics, of which political economy is just one branch. And there are people who share the idea that legislators or statesmen have a special office, which is to make laws for the good of the polity. And it's a demanding task because they need to interleave these goals of security, justice, and wealth. And so Smith is writing to this person and trying to give them an apparatus

0: and to pursue it through the policy of free trade, but who also know when they need to intervene or when they need to make an exception to that general policy in this matter of casuistry that we've been discussing, because there are higher ends at stake than just making the state wealthy.
1: Mm. You make a very interesting claim in your own work that in spite of the suspicion that Smith has towards casuistry, that he actually practices it himself. What is it in his work that leads you to see that?
0: One of the key examples, I think, comes when he discusses the exceptions that the legislator ought to entertain when it comes to pursuing a policy of free trade. And so this is, again, Smith addressing the legislator with advice. One of the more interesting ones for us today to think about, perhaps, is when he says, imagine that there's a domestic manufacturing industry and it's been receiving high levels of protection. Then we have a desire to shift to a system of free trade, which means that protection would be removed. Well, what would be the effects of that? Number one, the workers will no longer have the employment that they were accustomed to. And number two, those owners of capital who invested in that protected industry would also suffer. So by running that through, as it were, the impartial spectator, we can see that that should arouse feelings of humanity and equity. Equity, it's not fair to suddenly change the rules. Humanity for the workers who have now lost their jobs. What's the solution? Well, Smith says, well, you need to do it gradually and by stages, and you need to give warning. And that way you can discharge these obligations to equity and humanity while still pursuing the optimal policy of free trade. So the book is filled with examples of that type, especially in book five, where we get the legislator's duties with respect to education and public works that just won't be provided to the optimal level without the state intervening. So the whole book really is an extended exercise in balancing justice, security, and wealth.
1: What does your reading of Smith imply for how we should understand him today, how we should read him today?
0: Well, if we start with the scholarly approach, it means that he's not like us at all, that he thinks in a manner that is bizarre, especially on his so-called economics, that he conflates our notions of profitability and productivity when he talks about productive labour, that he believes in a magic power in the land that might be news to Australia's farmers. And so if you invoke Smith in economic argument today, you might as well be invoking the Zodiac. It's just too strange. But his strangeness is useful, I think, because it allows us to think through our commitments today and the kind of situation that we're in. In particular, we currently have this separation of intellectual labour between security strategists, economists and constitutional lawyers. And they tend to speak their own languages with highly specialised concepts. And that means that when legislators or politicians need to interact with them, in a sense, they're often getting three competing brands, and that produces the messiness and complexity of our politics that we know of today. One might think of recent politics this week in Australia where Dr. Ken Henrys has been commenting to the Senate inquiry on our gas exports, and his line is something like, just do it and stop the crap. So this is an economist frustrated that his truth claims are just not being straightforwardly implemented by legislators. Well, Smith would have something to say to Dr. Ken Henry. He would say, you can only implement laws to the extent that your society will accept them, where society includes powerful vested interests that do not like things to change. And that if you force those changes, often the convulsion or the response will be worse than the benefit. So all that needs to be weighed up before you just insist on implementing changes. The other point you might say is in relation to our current discourses around morality. I mean, Smith is an incredible breath of fresh air because he thinks about morality so differently to the way we do. In particular, Smith's advice is don't work out what your values are. Don't try to discover your authentic self. Don't find out who you are deep down. Just try to do what your society thinks you should do and will be able to approve it, or if not approve it, at least tolerate it. It could be an interesting thought experiment to imagine what Smith would say about a strict veganism. Why, you know, have you put yourself in the shoes of your grandmother who can no longer make the family's favourite dishes, or your host who has to cook a special meal for you? Maybe this project in vain self-perfection through food, maybe that's going to harm other people and you need to limit it to the private sphere. That would be an interesting thing to think about.
1: Ryan Walter. He's Associate Professor in the School of Political Science and International Studies at the University of Queensland, and he's been my guest this week right here in the

Philosopher's Zone. More information on the website, and as always, you can listen again to this episode via ABC Listen, along with an extensive back catalogue of programs. The Philosopher's Zone is produced by me, David Rutledge, on the lands of the Bundjalung people. 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

0: to be the note you think is the highest note. Your natural high note will sound high to an audience. Or they miss. I should have dropped it. But I went, I better do what they tell me to do. To finish that note on an E, so high. When you're a kid, you don't think, well, first of all, you don't know what keys you're singing in. You don't take the time to figure out, what's my range? What am I most comfortable in? And these are the keys I should sing in to protect my voice. Don't think it. You want the part, you sing in the key the composer wrote it in. And then you don't dare ask to drop it, because he might go, no. You're fired. And still I dream he'll come
1: to me. She's never about showing off. Like, look at me, I can sing this note.

I don't know why we think that we have to hit the high notes. My voice teacher, David Vosburgh, doing Evita, said, your high note will sound high to an audience. It doesn't happen.

0: Land in Sydney. This is Julian Morrow saying a very good morning to you and welcome to Sunday Extra. On the program today, move over oil shock. We'll find out about the super sulfur shock that's facing the world economy. We'll also mine the data on data company Palantir, the global surveillance giant whose CEO's written a manifesto that's been described as the ramblings of a supervillain. And if you're over all the news about human wars, we'll bring you the news of a civil war amongst chimpanzees in Uganda. Plus, on the year that made me, our guest is the founder of the Asylum Seeker Resource Centre, Con Karapanayiotidis. All that and more is coming up, so I do hope you can stay with us on RN till 10 for Sunday Extra. It's World Press Freedom Day today. The date harks back to a gathering of 63 people from 38 African countries in 1991 in Windhoek, the capital of the newly independent state of Namibia. The conference in 1991 ended up with the release of a statement known to this day as the Windhoek Declaration, that an independent, pluralistic and free press is essential to democracy. And that conference is remembered as an event at which many journalists gave powerful testimony about the violence and repression that they experienced in their work. In 2026, UNESCO is marking World Press Freedom Day with another conference, this time in Lusaka, Zambia. And the tradition of journalist testimony will continue with an address by Mohamed Zakaria, a photojournalist and filmmaker known for his courageous documentation of the humanitarian crisis in Sudan's civil war. Mohamed started Dar Media Production, a non-profit media organisation based in Darfur that focuses on authentic narratives from the region and content that celebrates art, peace, culture and heritage. And I'm very pleased to say that Mohamed Zakaria joins us now on Sunday Extra. Welcome, Mohamed.
1: Hey.
0: Firstly, Mohamed, I wonder if you could just tell us a little bit about yourself and how you got into journalism.
1: Okay. My name is Mohamed Zakaria. I'm originally from Fashir, North Darfur. I grew up there. I studied there. I studied university in the capital, in Khartoum. And after that, I back to my home, Fashir. The reason that why I back to Darfur again after I finish my education, because all my age in that time, they're staying in the capital or going abroad to work outside the country. Mm-hmm. But in Darfur, we start Dar Media Production to show to the world what's the real about Darfur and also to work with the community to build a community that's living in peace and build a good network of youth that can use media and journalism and films and photography as a tool to promote the peace and living together. So after that, the war starts. The war in 15 April in Sudan.
0: Yes, the 15th of April, 2023, an absolutely crucial date. That's when the civil war began. I wonder if you could tell us about what happened on that day and how it affected you and your family.
1: Yes, they affected me really, really bad. And also my family and a lot of civilians in my home. And the fourth day in the war, our home was shelled, four people killed, and also 19 neighbors was injured. And also I and my brother were injured in that time. And the house was destroyed. After that, I start documenting how the civilians living in the middle of this war and how this war affected them.
0: That must have been a very profound decision for you, Mohamed, because as you said, very early in this civil war, you and your family were casualties of the hostilities. Could you speak a little bit about what it was that drove you to document and continue your journalism in such horrific circumstances?
1: Yeah, because in that day, when I was hit by that shell, I was trying to help someone who was injured by the shell. And unfortunately, he died in my arms while I'm trying to find a car to get them to the hospital. When I reached outside my house, another shell come and hit me also while I try to get him to the hospital. So he is died in my arms. And also there are another three. So there are four died inside my house while we are trying to get him to the hospital.

0: after we are admitted to the hospital, we didn't find any beds. We just lied in the floor because a lot of people was injured. All of them were civilian. And all of these people, my neighbors, my family, my friends, and I know all of them. So I'm not like a journalist come from outside to cover something for 2 or 3 days and back home. No, this is my home. And this is what is really happening to my people there. While I was here and see all of this happening in TV, in media, there are no news about this. Yeah, because of that and because of all I saw in that time. So I decided to write my voice. I decided to publish anywhere, social media and anywhere, just to let the world know about this. And I was work for UNICEF and MSF, Doctors Without Borders. The BBC reached me and asked me to work with them. So this was like a big opportunity for me to let all the world hear from me, from local people, local journalists, what's really, really happening in Sudan war and what really happened to my people.
1: On Sunday Extra, we're speaking with Mohammed Zakaria, who is giving a testimony at the World Press Freedom Day conference in Lusaka, Zambia. And Mohammed, there's a phrase that you repeat several times in your World Press Freedom Day address. This happened. Why are those two words so important to you?
0: Because my home, El Fasher, was under siege for more than almost 2 years. And from the beginning of the siege, me and my Sudanese journalist colleague was talking about this, about what's happening to that city, about what's happening to the hospital under shell by the RSF, what's happening to the children dying from hunger in Zamzam camp, and a city full of people, millions of people, even they ate the animal feed to just being alive. And unfortunately, in the end, the city was falling under the RSF control. The crimes that's happened to the civilian of El Fasher by the RSF. So because of that, I repeat this and I say that the world, it must make real action about Sudan war, about what's happening to the civilian in the middle by the armies in the Sudan war. Because the civilian right now, they're like the most affected by Sudan war. Not the armed people, no, but the civilian and the women and the children and all of them. Thousands of people escaped. Now, like thousands of people disappear from the life. We don't know where about. We have family members, we have friends, we have relatives in the city of El Fasher. And after the falling of the city there, we lost connect with all of them. We saw some of them in the RSF videos, the soldiers filming them. We saw some of them killed in video published in the social media. We saw some of them like arrested inside the city of El Fasher. And there are a huge number of them. We don't know where them about. So we, from the beginning of the war, we were asking the international community, we was asking the governments, we were asking the media to talk more about the city of El Fasher, because we were there and we were in the ground. We saw everything. I'm also a survivor from this war. I'm injured in the beginning of this war. I saw everything. So that's why from the beginning of the war, I was just talking about what's happening to the people inside the city of El Fasher, because it was like very, very big crisis. I didn't saw something like this in the whole world.
1: Mohammed, it's obviously integral to your work that you go to the places where the suffering is happening and you document it with your camera. And that is very powerful. But you also are very aware of the fact that, as you say, there are places that you can't reach, stories that you can't tell. When you say that, what sort of places are you referring to?
0: I refer like right now to my city, El Fasher. Right now, I can't go to my city of El Fasher. And still there are people in need inside the city of El Fasher right now. And still there are people like arrested inside the city of El Fasher. And after the fall of the city of El Fasher, the news stopped to come from the city. And no one knows what the people inside the city right now going through. So I have my friend. I was talking with him 2 days before the RSF took control of the city. So after the city falling under the RSF control, I really, really need to go back and search for my friend and know where is him right now and if he need any help. But unfortunately, yeah, it's really, really hard. And this is really, really affect me that I'm here and I can't back home. I come back to see what happened to my neighbors. Yeah, because also my family is it's really, really hard.
1: Yeah. On World Press Freedom Day, a part of your message is about what journalists in conflict zones need. What is that?
0: In Sudan, we have numbers of journalists arrested by the armed parties, and we have numbers of journalists killed. I have my friend, also journalist, is killed in this war. So right now in Sudan, doing journalism is like very, very hard and dangerous work. So yeah, going through very, very hard time. As the media organizations in this hard time, I ask them to support the Sudanese journalists and the Sudanese media organizations, because the people in Sudan right now, they need food and they need of work of these journalists as well. And also they need visibility. So thank you so much that you give me this chance to appear in your radio. So we need also chance like this, not just Press Freedom Day. No, we need more attention from the world, because the Sudan is going through very, very hard time right now, and the journalists are doing well in this hard time.
1: Well, Mohammed, thank you so much for speaking with us on Sunday Extra today.
0: Thank for you, and thank for this chance, and thank for the people listening to us right now. And I ask them to talk more about Sudan war. Yeah.
1: Mohammed Zakaria is the founder of Dar Media Production, and he's giving a testimonial at UNESCO's conference to mark World Press Freedom Day 2026 in Lusaka, Zambia. Now on Sunday Extra, we're going to discuss the company that Greens Senator David Shoebridge describes as a global surveillance giant, but which its founder calls a raucous artist colony of a company, more akin to an engineering commune than a corporation. American software and data analytics company Palantir is experiencing extraordinary growth, reporting $1.4 billion in revenue in just the last 3 months of 2025 and achieving a $609 million profit in a single quarter. It's got lucrative contracts across the globe with the Pentagon, ICE, the Israeli Defence Force, the NHS and Ministry of Defence in the UK, the Australian Defence Force and Coles Supermarkets, to name just a few. Crikey reports that Australian government departments have signed over $17 million worth of contracts with Palantir so far in 2026. And then on the 19th of April, the company issued a 22,000-word manifesto on X, which says, amongst other things, that national military service should be a universal duty. So what is Palantir's story? The New York Times Magazine journalist Michael Steinberger wrote the book, The Philosopher in the Valley, Alex Karp, Palantir and the Rise of the Surveillance State. And I'm very pleased to say he joins us now on Sunday Extra. Michael, welcome.
2: Thank you very much for having me.
1: So what does Palantir do, Michael?
2: It's a complicated company, and that's always the question. What does Palantir do? Palantir builds software platforms that enable organizations, typically very large organizations, to make faster, better use of their own data. Basically, it pulls in vast amounts of data very quickly and finds patterns, connections, trends in that data that might take human analysts days, hours, weeks, sometimes forever to find. It is

0: the needle in the haystack. And it's very effective technology, very powerful technology, which is why it's so widely used and also why the company is so controversial.
1: There's a lot of public criticism of the uses that Palantir's technology is put to, particularly in government.
2: Yes.
1: If we were to take a step back, Michael, could you give us some examples of what you would say is the work of Palantir at its best, and then contrast that with some of the most controversial examples of Palantir's operations?
0: Sure. Most of what Palantir does is pretty benign, and quite a lot of what it does is quite laudable. So, for instance, it played a very significant role during the pandemic. Its technology was used in the United States and Britain and elsewhere to help track the spread of the virus and ultimately bring some order to the response, and allowed a number of countries to finally get a handle on the pandemic to the extent they were able to. It was also central to the vaccine rollout in the United States and the UK. During the pandemic, the World Food Program used Palantir's technology to help direct food and other supplies to needy communities throughout Africa. If you recall, I mean, the pandemic, global supply chains shut down, and there was very real fear that this would spark a even more widespread famine in parts of Africa. And that was averted in no small part thanks to Palantir's technology. The World Food Program was awarded the Nobel Peace Prize in part for its work during the pandemic, and Palantir had a significant part in that. So there are a lot of things you can say that Palantir has done that have been quite good, quite laudable, quite desirable. And then there's stuff, right? For instance, the work with ICE now that makes people very uncomfortable when they see images of people being brutalized in the streets by federal agents, when they see the violence that we saw in Minneapolis. And when they realize that, you know, Palantir is facilitating this work, and in at least as far as CARC's public pronouncements go, quite proudly doing so, that creates a lot of concern and unhappiness with the company.
1: Michael, what's the origin story of Palantir? Who founded it and why?
0: So Palantir was started in the early 2000s in the aftermath of 9/11. Peter Thiel, a very famous figure in Silicon Valley and one of the co-founders of PayPal, sometime after 9/11, he had the idea that the anti-fraud algorithms that had been developed for PayPal could possibly be repurposed to help the United States government identify potential terrorists and thwart future acts of terrorism. And so this gave rise to Palantir.
1: Your book, The Philosopher in the Valley, is about the CEO of Palantir.

0: a Silicon Valley company. Tell us a little bit about Alex Karp's background and why you in particular became interested in him.
1: Well, he is a very unusual CEO for a tech company in that he had no background in technology or business. He went to Stanford Law School after university, and that's where he met Peter Thiel, and this friendship is how Karp ended up at Palantir. He joined the company in 2005. This was after law school. He went to Germany, where he pursued a doctorate in social theory, Goethe University, Frankfurt, then came back to the United States, reconnected with Thiel, who by that point had started Palantir, and Karp ended up as the CEO. Karp and I had been classmates at university. We attended a small liberal arts college outside of Philadelphia. We didn't know each other. It was a very small school. People can't believe that on that very tiny campus, we spent 4 years and never once exchanged a word, but we didn't. That connection, plus the fact that Palantir had become this colossus in Silicon Valley, was why I ended up writing about Palantir, first a magazine story and then later a book.
0: You've written that much of Palantir is driven by Alex Karp's fear. Which fears are you referring to, and how do you see them reflected in Palantir as a corporate outfit?
1: Well, as I said, Palantir was started to help fight the war on terrorism. And, you know, when Karp joined the company, Karp had a fairly dark view of the world and of humanity. He's a very funny person. He's not a dark figure himself. He's quite funny, very, very kind to his employees, but a kind of dark view of the world. I think humanity naturally inclines towards violence and anarchy. Part of this is rooted in his background, too. He grew up in Philadelphia, son of a Jewish doctor and a black mother, artist. And Karp just had this very acute sense of vulnerability from the time he was a kid. The fact that he was also highly dyslexic left him feeling even more vulnerable as a person. And so the sense of vulnerability in a world naturally inclined to violence and disorder, that was his worldview. And this became Palantir's worldview after he joined the company and became its CEO.
0: Palantir has put out a series called Palantir Explained, I think trying to counteract a lot of the perceptions about the company. And one of the things it says about itself is that protecting privacy and upholding liberal democratic values is central to Palantir's identity and mission. To what extent do you agree with that statement? And do you think it sort of tracks with the products and practices of the company in 2026?
1: That's a great question. They do take privacy and civil liberties seriously. And the software is equipped with very robust guardrails, audit logs, all sorts of stuff that, in theory, at least protects civil liberties and privacy. The fly in the ointment has always been that Palantir doesn't oversee the use of its technology by the people who are using it. And so they have to trust that they are adhering to laws, that they are adhering to norms. And the issue has become all the more acute since Donald Trump returned to the White House because, for instance, ICE, which is the agency spearheading the immigration crackdown, is clearly developing a very robust surveillance apparatus. And Palantir's technology is critical to the work that ICE is doing. And ICE is violating court orders left and right. And so when you hear now Karp saying, we believe in civil liberties, privacy, Fourth Amendment rights, all this sort of stuff, and then you see how ICE, this agency using Palantir's technology, is behaving, in the minds of many observers, things don't quite add up.
0: On Sunday Extra, we're speaking with New York Times Magazine journalist Michael Steinberger, author of the book The Philosopher in the Valley, Alex Karp, Palantir and the Rise of the Surveillance State. Michael, I wonder if you could tell us a little bit about that manifesto that was published on Twitter X in mid-April. It's a sort of summary of a book by Alex Karp and a co-writer, The Technological Republic. What does that book tell us about Alex Karp and Palantir?
1: Well, the book is very revealing in that it was kind of the distillation of Karp's worldview, which has changed in some considerable respects. So, for instance, one thing that jumped out at me immediately was, you know, Palantir had always said that it was created to help defend the West. And for much of Palantir's history, defending the West meant, among other things, helping to uphold liberal democracy. But if you read that book, you won't see very much about upholding democracy in it. It was a very telling omission, I guess you could say, in that whether one calls Donald Trump an authoritarian, he is clearly represents, you know, a departure from what has been the norm in American politics for a very long time. Many people have concluded

0: No greater lie has been told to our humanity. And those differences is what makes this country so precious and beautiful. This 65,000-year-old, extraordinary, indigenous, multicultural nation. And I feel blessed to be part of it and for the opportunities it's given me and my family. Man, I want to protect it. I want to protect that country and protect those values against those who seek to divide us and harm us and dehumanize us. I will not let that happen. And that's part of what keeps me going is I refuse to be a bystander. I never will.
1: Con Karapaniotis is the founder and CEO of the Asylum Seekers Resource Centre. If you want to hear more about Con's personal story, you can check out his memoir, The Power of Hope. And Con mentioned earlier that word philoxenia. That's also the name of another of his books, Philoxenia, A Seat at My Table, a cookbook of vegetarian and vegan Greek recipes co-authored with his mother. Con, thank you so much for joining us on The Year That Made Me.
0: My pleasure, my honour. Thank you so much for having me.
1: And Con, we always finish The Year That Made Me with a piece of music. What have you chosen for us and why?
0: I chose Yothu Yindi's Treaty because right now there's a walk for truth and a call for a national truth-telling process. And now more than ever, we need truth and treaty in this nation. And that's why that's the song I've chosen.
1: Con, thanks again.
0: Thank you.